all the families in that tribe, my family is the poorest, and all of the kids in that family, I am the runt of the litter. You're saying that God is going to use me? God is saying, yes, Gideon, I'm going to use you. Now, I want you to listen to me. Don't you dare insult God by saying God can't use you. Don't you dare do it. Don't you say, who am I? How can God use me? I'm just an ordinary person. I want to show you today, friend, that God can use you, and you, yes, you, ma'am, you, sir, you, team, you can be in God's hall of champions. Now, let me give you five characteristics of people that God uses. Number one, God uses common people. God uses common people. Look again in verse 14. And the Lord looked upon him and said, go in this thy might, and thou shalt save Israel from the hand of the Midianites. Have I not sent thee? And he said unto him, O my Lord, wherewith shall I save Israel? Behold, my family is poor in Manasseh, and I am the least in my father's house. And the Lord said unto him, I will be with thee, and thou shalt smite the Midianites as one man. Here was a fearful farmer, but God says he is a man of valor. Why is this? God did not see Gideon as he was. God saw him as he could be with God's power upon him. You see, it's not what you are in and of yourself. We might be common as such. Look on down to verse 34. The Bible says, but the Spirit of the Lord came upon Gideon. Do you see that? The Spirit of the Lord came upon Gideon. In the Hebrew language, it literally says, the Spirit of the Lord clothed himself with Gideon. How would you like for God to wear you like a suit of clothes? And therefore, it is not necessarily the man, it is God in the man. God will wear you, friend, like a suit of clothes. God uses ordinary people. Now, secondly, God uses cleansed people. Look, if you will, now in chapter 6, verse 25. And it came to pass the same night that the Lord said unto him, take thy father's young bullock, that's a young bull, even the second bullock of 7 years old, and throw down the altar of Baal that thy father hath, and cut down the grove that is by it, and build an altar unto the Lord thy God upon the top of the rock in the ordered place, and take the second bullock and offer a burnt sacrifice with the wood of the grove which thou shalt cut down. Now, the problem with Gideon and those around him is their lives were stained with sin. They had forsaken the Lord their God, and they were serving idol gods. Now, you want God to use you? God will not, He will not use you if there's unconfessed, unrepentant of sin in your life. He will not do it. Is Jesus Christ number one in your life? If He's not, you have an idol somewhere. Number three, God not only uses common people, and God not only uses cleansed people, but God uses courageous people. Look, if you will, in verse 12. And the angel of the Lord appeared unto him and said unto him, the Lord is with thee. Now watch this. Thou mighty man of valor. Valor, we don't use that word much, but it means courage. Courage. Now, not only was God going to use Gideon, but God was going to make Gideon a general. And he said, Gideon, blow the trumpet, gather an army. And he did, and 32,000 people came to help him to deliver Israel from the oppression of the Midianites. Now, begin in Judges chapter 7, verses 2 and 3. And the Lord said unto Gideon, the people that are with thee are too many for me to give the Midianites into their hands, lest Israel vaunt themselves against me, saying, mine own hand hath saved me. Now, therefore, go to proclaim in the ears of the people, saying, now underscore this, whosoever is fearful and afraid, let him return and depart early from Mount Gilead. And there returned of the people 22,000, and there remained 10,000. 10,000 are all that's left. He's lost two-thirds of his army. They've gone home. Today, if you're a coward, God cannot use you. God is looking for mighty men of valor. God is looking for brave souls. God is looking for courageous people. God is looking for people that cannot be intimidated. Now, are you a fearful person? You say, Pastor Rogers, there's some things to be afraid of. I'm not talking about normal fears, like being afraid of a rattlesnake or getting in an airplane when the weather gets rough and your heart rate goes up. Those are normal fears. They're like a thunderstorm.
that comes and then it's over. But the Bible speaks of a spirit of fear. It's like a fog. It just stays and it lingers in the air. It's not like a thunderstorm and then the sun comes back out. God has not given us the spirit of fear, but of power and love and of a sound mind. If you're a child of God,

not afraid of spooks, not stampeded by the sinister minister of fear, who is the devil. Get filled with the Spirit of God, and you're going to have not only an assurance that God can use you, but you're going to find yourself unusually courageous. Now, here's the next kind of person that God uses. God uses cautious people. You say, that's contradictory. No, it's not. Look now, if you will, here, chapter 7, verses 4 through 8. And the Lord said unto Gideon, the people are yet too many. Bring them down into the water, and I will try them for thee there. And it shall be that of whom I say unto thee, this shall go with thee, the same shall go with thee. And of whomsoever I shall say unto thee, this shall not go with thee, the same shall not go. So he brought down the people unto the water, and the Lord said unto Gideon, everyone that lappeth of the water with his tongue as a dog lappeth, him shalt thou set by himself. Likewise, everyone that boweth down on his knees to drink, and the number of them that lapped, putting their hand to their mouth, were 300 men. But all the rest of the people bowed down upon their knees to drink water. And the Lord said unto Gideon, by the 300 men that lapped will I save you and deliver the Midianites into thine hand. And let all the other people go, every man to his own place. So the people took victuals in their hands and their trumpets. And he set all the rest of Israel, every man unto his tent, and retained those 300 men, and the host of Midian was beneath him in the valley. Now, God says, all right, Gideon, you've sent the fearful home. Now, Gideon, there's another test. Bring the people down here to the brook of Harod and tell them to drink water. It's hot in that valley. I've been in that valley. I've been to this very brook. And he said, all right, men, break ranks and get a drink of water. Now, the people began to divide themselves, these 10,000 that were left. There were some men who got down, put their mouths in the water, and began to suck up the water. Can you imagine how vulnerable a man would be to the enemy like this, with his neck bared? And the Bible says the enemy was right up there. There they are, down with their mouths in the water, sucking up the water. There were 300 men, however, putting their hand to the mouth, looking around. These were cautious men. And they were cautious men. You say, I thought we wanted courageous men. Yes, courageous and cautious. I love the balance of the Bible. The Bible says, in nothing be terrified by your adversaries, but the same Bible says, be sober, be vigilant. Your adversary, the devil, goeth about like a roaring lion, seeking whom he may devour. How careful we need to be. We don't just saunter forth and say there's nothing to be afraid of. Friend, we have a wicked, cruel, cunning, malevolent devil, and he's out there to sabotage your life. So the Bible says, watch and pray. Paul said, I keep my body under. I buffet it. I don't give myself to things. You need to watch. What you see on television. You say, well, it doesn't bother me. I can look at naked women. It doesn't bother me. Is that what you believe, sir? Either you're no man, or you're Superman, or you're a liar. I believe the third one is true. No, you can't take a fire in your bosom and be not burned. You watch the company you keep. You watch the places that you go. I heard Billy Graham say on one occasion, I stay frightened. Paul said, I was with you in weakness and fear and much trembling. There's an enemy and he's real. And you need to stay on guard or God can't use you. Winston Churchill one time said, we must be ready at our weakest possible moment to meet anything the enemy brings against us at his strongest possible moment. Are you on guard? You know what sin often is? Sin is an unexpected opportunity, an unprotected life, and an undetected weakness. You put those together and you go down. The Bible says, let him that thinketh he standeth take heed lest he fall. We must rush on. God uses a cautious people. Friend, God also uses a confident people. A confident people. Look, if you will, now in chapter 7, verses 12 through 15. And the Midianites and the Amalekites and all the children of the east lay along the valley like grasshoppers for multitude, and their camels

disciples were without number, as the sand by the sea side for a multitude. And when Gideon was come, behold, there was a man that told a dream unto his fellow, and said, Behold, I dreamed a dream, and lo, a cake of barley bread tumbled into the host of Midian, and came unto a tent, and smote it that it fell, and overturned it. And the tent lay along. And his fellow answered and said, This is nothing else save the sword of Gideon, the son of Joash, a man of Israel. For into his hand hath the Lord delivered Midian and all the host. And it was so that when Gideon heard of the telling of the dream and the interpretation thereof, that he worshipped and returned unto the host of Israel and said, Arise, for the Lord hath delivered into your hand the host of Midian. Now what had happened is this. Now here is a man. Here's a man who's a common man. Here's a man who is a courageous man. Here's a man who is a cautious man. But now he needs to be a confident man. He needs to understand that God is with him. So the Lord does something for him. He says, Gideon, I want you to get a buddy, and I want you to go into the camp of the enemy, and I want you to reconnoiter. I want you to go down there into the camp. I want you to see what is happening. And so here goes Gideon, and he somehow slips past the guards, and he gets right into the middle of the camp of the Midianites. And he comes up to a tent, and he hears two people in the tent talking. And Gideon is eavesdropping. One man said to the other man, I had a terrible dream last night. He said, What was it? He said, There was a loaf of barley bread, and it came tumbling down the hill. And he said, It hit a tent. And when it did, it knocked the whole tent down. The whole thing collapsed. Just a roll of barley bread. The other man said, You know what you saw? That roll of barley bread, that was Gideon. That was Gideon. Gideon heard all of this. And the man said, We've lost. We've lost. Now think about it. Barley bread. Friend, barley bread was the poorest bread you could get. It wasn't whole wheat. It wasn't vitamin enriched. That was poor man's bread. And it comes tumbling down and destroys the whole thing. When Gideon heard that, he went back and said, Fellas, we've won. We have won. Listen, let me tell you something. There is a dread in hell over you. You say, Me? I'm just barley bread. That's the point. The devil hopes that you never really understand who you are or what you have in the Lord Jesus Christ. You say, I'm just a piece of barley bread. That's right. I have seen people too big in their own sight for God to use. I've never seen a man small in his own sight that God could not use. God wants to take ordinary people and do extraordinary things through ordinary people. Now you make certain that your heart is clean, you're filled with the Spirit. A tiger met a lion as they sat beside the pool, said the tiger to the lion, Why are you roaring like a fool? That's not foolish, said the lion with a twinkle in his eyes. They call me the king of all beasts because I advertise. A rabbit heard them talking, ran home like a streak. He thought he'd try the lion's plan, but his roar was just a squeak. A fox came to investigate, had his lunch in the woods. And so, my friend, when you advertise, be sure you've got the goods. Now, listen. Listen, you do have the goods if your heart is clean. If you're filled with the Holy Spirit, you may be only a piece of barley bread, but God is going to use you. There is a dread in hell that one of these days God's people are going to wake up as to who they are and what we have in the Lord Jesus. Those people in that tent were already afraid. That's the devil's crowd. They knew Gideon. Gideon was known in hell. Are you known in hell? I want my name to be on the bulletin board in hell. I want it to be in hell's post office. There he is, Adrian Rogers. He's dangerous. He's just barley bread, but he's dangerous. Friend, you can't have your name posted in heaven's hall of champions unless you have it posted in hell's post office of enemies. Gideon was known in hell. There was a man who tried to cast some demons out in the book of Acts. Well, actually, seven of them, seven sons of Sceva, Sceva's sons, going out there, exorcists, to cast demons out. And they came against a man who was filled with

0: demons. And the man in whom the demons were turned on this man, on these men, stripped the clothes from them, beat them up. They ran like whipped puppies, naked, fleeing. What had happened is this. They said to this demon-possessed man, "We adjure you in the name of Jesus, whom Paul preaches, come out of him." That's secondhand religion. They didn't say, "In the name of Jesus, whom I know, in the name of Jesus, whom Paul preaches." That's secondhand religion. You can't say in the name of Jesus that Adrian preaches. You have to say in the name of Jesus, whom I know. You know what the demon said? This is really funny. The demon said to these seven, Jesus I know and Paul I know. Who are you? Who are you? And they're running because their name was not known in hell. Your name needs to be known in hell. The demons need to know that you're somebody, an ordinary person, barley bread, common, courageous, cautious, confident that God can use you. God gave victory that day. Would you like to live in victory? Or you just want a written view? There was a man born, he lived, he died. Folks, what difference is it going to make? What is your life going to count for? Don't you give me that business that you're just an ordinary person. Don't you tell me you're too old, too young, too poor, too uneducated. You see your calling, brethren. Not many mighty, not many noble are called. Now, God may not use you the way he uses somebody else. You let God decide that. You don't choose your place of service. But you make yourself available to God. And God will use you. I believe that. Do you believe it? I've been speaking today to God's children. I've been speaking today to those who are saved. Not to the unsaved, but to the saved. Now, before you can be used of God in any of these other ways I've mentioned, first of all, you've got to know Jesus as your personal Savior and Lord. Let me tell you this, that we're sinners. Sinners by birth, by nature, by choice, and by practice. Our sin deserves judgment, but God wants to save us, and God will save us, anybody who will trust Him. The Bible says it clearly and plainly, believe on the Lord Jesus Christ and you will be saved. What do you believe about Jesus? That he died for your sins, that he shed his blood for you, that he was raised from the dead, that he is willing and able to save you and will save you? Would you pray a prayer like this? Oh God, I am a sinner. I am lost. I can't save myself. But now today, with all of my heart, like a little child, I trust you to save me. Come into my life, forgive my sin, cleanse me and save me. And thank you for doing it. And help me never to be ashamed of you. Take all there is of me and use me for your glory. Amen.
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0: I'm Todd Nettleton with the Voice of the Martyrs. 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
1: 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This is Dave Barba of Press On Ministries, happy to be with you. Join me now as we continue our study of the Word of God. Greetings to all. Great to be with you. We are now going to continue in our study called Small Talk. Small talk, what is it? Casual conversation with a purpose. Most of us are basically shy people, aren't we? And God has called us to get the gospel around the world, not just by way of missionary support, but talking to our neighbors, talking to our friends, talking to total strangers, talking to folks that visit our church even for the first or second or third time. God has called us to be ambassadors of reconciliation. And in order to do that, we must learn how to be comfortable in greeting a stranger, breaking the ice just as quickly as possible, and then getting to what we hope will be a redemptive conversation, if nothing else, giving them a gospel tract or inviting them to come to church and hear the truth. We started on the last study as we looked at how God can use small talk to impart grace. Now, we don't give grace, God does. But what we say to that person in the first few minutes that we greet him could open his heart to us, or even to the pastor who's going to preach, or even to the piece of literature that we might hand to them. God says that our edifying communication can give grace unto the hearers, Ephesians 4:29. We looked on the last time we were together at how to do this. First thing you have to do is spot someone the Holy Spirit is leading you to talk to. Give them, first of all, a gift, and that is a sincere spirit filled smile. Most people go all week and don't see anybody out in the marketplace ever smile. How about you? Think about that. Proverbs 17:22 says, "A merry heart does good like a medicine." And as you greet even a stranger with a smile, it might be medicine they need to perk them up, to cause them to rejoice, to cause them to have just a little bit of joy in their day and maybe be open to you and what you would have to say. Proverbs 15:15 says, "A merry heart as a continual feast." I don't know about you, but most of us in our churches and churches we attend and help love to eat. That's kind of our hobby. So you want to have a continual feast? Look for a merry heart. You're giving a delicious snack to a friend that might be down in the dumps, even to a stranger that you greet in the marketplace, and God might use that to open that person to you so you can talk to them about the most important thing, and that is their soul. Proverbs 15:13 says, "The light of the eyes rejoices the heart." So, how do we do this? Well, you find the person that God the Holy Spirit tells you to talk to. You walk up to him with a smile on your face. You make eye contact, and then you offer your name. "Hey, my name's Dave. What's yours?" You ask what his happens to be. Then you use what I call icebreakers. Icebreakers. If you greet a total stranger, it kind of feels icy, doesn't it? If you're in church on Sunday morning and a visitor comes in for the very first time, you feel kind of uncomfortable. What are we going to talk about? Am I going to say the right thing? You need something to break that ice. Here are some icebreakers that I have used for years in breaking the ice with strangers and then seeing their heart open or not open to what I would have to say about the Lord. Number one. Where are you folks from? Where are you folks from? I love to ask people where they're from. It tells me something about them. Seem like we're doing it more often now that people

people are leaving certain states and coming to other states that are more conservative. Where are you folks from? Then you listen. Then here's another question. What do you do for a living? I have kind of a hobby, and that is asking men what they do for a living. As we travel around the country and speak in different places and help different churches, it's fascinating to find out what some men have done all their life or what they're doing now. It helps me sometimes to gather some simple information, some trivial information, and I'm not kind of denigrate that, but it's trivia. Things that I don't know about, maybe about manufacturing or about what they do in construction, about what they do in the insurance business. It puts things in my mind that God can use when I'm talking to a stranger that might make a connection because I know something about that subject, even just a little bit. So, what do you do for a living? Number one, where are you folks from? Number two, what do you do for a living? And number three, icebreaker. Tell me about your family. Now, if these are visitors in your church, you have already gone through the introductions. You've introduced yourself. They tell you who they are. If they have little children, you ought to kneel down, get down low, and get on the same eye level as the kids and get to know their names and listen to them. So you're saying, tell me about your family. There's a difference in saying, who are your family? Introduce your family and saying, tell me about your family. And I tell you, sometimes, folks, just these three questions can start conversations, and those conversations are going back and forth, and the ice is broken. Let me mention that names of people are very important. Matthew 10:30 says this, God knows your name. He knows the number of hairs on your head. Matthew 10:30, the very hairs of your head are all numbered. In my case, the number's getting lower and lower and lower. Names are so important. Learning a person's name accurately honors that person. Everybody likes to hear his own name. So you might even say, when they tell you their name, you might say, would you please spell that? I find that many folks who are from foreign backgrounds have names that are just not easy to understand, so I ask them to spell it. They're not going to say, oh, you dummy. They're going to be honored that you really want to know their name and pronounce it correctly. You might even write it down. There was a certain president of a Christian Bible College years ago, and he was known for having a great skill of remembering names. He could meet the parents of a certain student in his college and go to their church 6 months later and remember their children's names. I used to wonder, how can he do that? He must have a photographic memory. No. I remember the time came when it was discovered that what he would do, he would keep a little 3x5 card in his pocket. And when he would talk to somebody and they'd give him the name, he would chat with them for a while. He would walk away and jot that name down and work on learning it. So you see, it takes work to be a good small talker. But oh, how people are honored when you remember their name. You might even say, oh, that's an interesting name, Hussein. What's the origin of that name? And that might help you to know where the name came from and help you to remember it. Let's say you are in a group. Maybe it's a fellowship time after a church service, and you walk up to a stranger and you get to know his name and you walk away, and 10 minutes later you see him and you can't remember his name. Don't feel stupid. That's pretty normal because you got a lot of names in your head, don't you? Go up to that person and say, hey, listen, I am sorry. I forgot your name. There is nothing wrong with doing that. That person will not say, oh, you big dummy, you should have remembered it. I tell you what he'll think. He'll think, he really must care about me. That person will be honored to know that you want to be accurate in remembering his name. Now, there's a flip side to small talk. I call it the godly art of listening. Most of us are not very good listeners. We just want to hear our own voice.
or we want

0: to talk. God always listens to us, my friend. Psalm 121, verse 4 says, He never slumbers, He never sleeps. I don't have to wake up in the middle of the night and say, oh, I don't want to wake up the Lord. He's probably sleeping. No, He's awake. He's ready to hear your prayer and hear you talk to Him. Good listeners gather information. Oh, it helps me when I'm talking to a stranger, when I listen to what he says about his background or what he does for a living. I might even say, well, do you have any church that you like to go to? That gives me some pointers to know what to talk about and also some information maybe about his spiritual life. Someone said this, the first rule of good conversation is to listen. You know, I never learn a thing while I'm talking because I'm telling you things I've already learned. But I do learn when I'm listening. Not many folks really listened. I was reading a book years ago by Dale Carnegie, and I don't think I read the whole book, but I was standing in the bookstore reading some of it, and I remember a phrase that jumped out of the page to me. It said this. He said, to be interesting, be interested. And how true that is. You can spend 20 minutes with a person and just listen, listen, listen, and they can walk away saying, boy, that was an interesting person that I just met. How God can use the words that we say and sometimes the words that we do not say. Somebody said this, when you take the two ears, picture of ears, one on each side, and you put those two pictures together, you can do that, you know, with AI or with Photoshop. You look at that picture and they're put side by side and those two ears pushed together in the photo, they form the shape of a heart. Interestingly, the word ear sits right in the middle of the word heart, H-E-A-R-T. The ear, my friend, is the way to someone's heart. If you want someone's heart, learn to listen to them. I guarantee you, if you are a wife, you would be thrilled if your husband this Christmas or your birthday would take his two ears, put them in a box, close the box, wrap it up, and say, here, sweetheart, here's a gift. I promise that I'm going to listen to you. From now on, when you want to talk and I can sense it and I know it, I'm not going to stare at my phone, not going to stare at the TV or the newspaper. I am going to stop and listen to you. My friend, people are hungry for others to listen to their problems and their needs. And it is amazing how you can be talking to a total stranger, and within a minute or so, as you're listening, that person will open up, and you, by God's grace, can, being filled with the Spirit, answer their question, help them with a problem, or even direct them to the Word of God that can give them the gospel and even answer to the difficulty that they are facing. Small talk. Now, we're not completely finished with this study, but we're going to do a little bit more of it on the next broadcast, so I hope you'll join us and we'll finish our study of small talk. Why don't you right now say, Lord, lead me to somebody this week that I can go up to with a smile on my face and greet them and shake their hand and then ask these questions, break the ice, and then see you do the work. I trust that you, by God's grace, will seek to minister grace unto those who listen to you. 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Thanks, my friend, for listening. 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

song. I do. I'm Martha Garvin, and this is Musical Memories. I'm so glad you're listening today. I think I have what I consider, well, just an extra special program today. Well, I try and make them all that way, of course. You know, once in a while I do theme programs, we do composer programs, and listener request programs. If you have a song that you'd like for me to sing, be sure and drop me a note, Box 907 Oak Park. But let me tell you what I have planned for us today. Talk about nostalgia. Well, I know most of these programs are pretty nostalgic. But this one for me is probably going to be the most nostalgic program I've ever done. Last night I visited my big brother. I call him my big brother because I'm the baby of the family. And we were chatting and he leaned over and handed me a notebook and said, Martha, this will probably mean more to you than it does to me, and I think I want you to have it. Well, I looked at that notebook. That was my daddy's notebook. He and I used to sing from it. Remember, I've told you I used to play an accordion, and Dad was, we liked to sing duets together, and Dad would preach, and he and I would sing. Dad was completely untrained voice, of course, and I was completely the teenager. Well, I looked through the pages of this book that I had put together, actually. You know how you cut out the songs and paste them on paper and put them in your book. Well, that's the way we used to do it. So I'm going to do songs today that my daddy and I used to sing when I was just a teenager. And yes, that's been a long time ago. The first I want us to do, though, is Tell Me His Name Again. I so hope you know it. It was written by George Bernard. You know, he wrote The Old Rugged Cross. The story goes, a missionary in China had a little Chinese lady and was converted. And she walked the long way back to her house, her home. And he didn't hear from her for weeks and weeks and weeks. And the missionary wondered and wondered about the little lady. And one day he looked out his door and here came the lady who had accepted Christ. And he met her at the door, and she said to him,

Tell me his name again. Tell me who died on the cross for me. Tell me his name again. Tell me who forgave me of my sins. Tell me who's waiting for me in glory. Tell me his name again.

Don't you love a promise like that? I cling to that promise, don't you? You know, that was written by Bertha Lilliness. We're doing songs today from my daddy's songbook. Well, I say my daddy's, and he and I used to sing out of it. Oh, blessed songs. And maybe they're not quite as familiar. Perhaps this next one, what a wonderful, he tenderly looked at me, what a wonderful song. Old 1906. Well, kind of our kind of song, isn't it? But just listen. It's a testimony. It's literally a testimony. When Jesus alone was standing by, all his friends forgot, he tenderly looked at me.

powerful message. Well, as I've mentioned to you before, we're doing songs from my daddy's book, and I just have to share this. In the back of the book, in my mother's handwriting, maybe we didn't have music, I don't know quite. Oh, I so wish you could see her handwriting. As I looked at it, I knew it was hers. Isn't it something how you can just tell when you see handwriting like that? Brought back wonderful memories, of course, of my mama, my dad. But the message, hide thou me, and it's long, 3 verses. I don't think I want to leave out any verses. I hope you know it, and I hope you can sing a harmony part with me. Sometimes I feel discouraged. Sing it with me.

Oh, I'm so glad we've gotten to spend this time together. And yes, I know, I was very nostalgic. I hope you at least knew a few of these songs that you could sing with me. I have one more that I just have to get the chorus in. This is Musical Memories, and I'm Martha Reed Garvin. My ivory palace home, sweet home. My day-

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0: With SRN News, I'm Jason Weicker. Negotiators have been working through the night, now coming to a close, at least for now, after U.S.-Iran talks had a tense start in Switzerland. Tehran took offense at some comments earlier Sunday by President Trump. In the meantime, Vice President J.D. Vance and mediators from Pakistan and Qatar are engaging Iranian diplomats who have labeled the talks earlier as being in a very difficult phase. Counting down to the midterm elections, and House Speaker Mike Johnson says the Democrats are way to the left.
1: This is not a contract with America here. This is a contrast for America. And what it boils down to in its simplest terms is it's a contrast between common sense, Republicans, and crazy. And these people give us new illustrations and exhibits every day to show how crazy they've become.
0: All 435 seats in the House are up, while one-third of the Senate seats on the ballot. In the wake of the recent incident in Massachusetts, there are growing concerns gun laws can affect an armed citizen's ability to respond to the critical minutes of a mass shooting. Here's correspondent John Scott.
2: The Cambridge, Massachusetts mass shooting has spotlighted how state-imposed magazine capacity limits may affect an armed citizen's ability to respond. Investigators say shooter Tyler Brown illegally obtained a banned rifle and fired about 60 rounds. An ex-Marine with a valid carry permit who intervened alongside a Massachusetts state trooper was limited to 8 rounds from his handgun under state law. The trooper, exempt from the limit,

0: It's helped return fire, and together they stopped the attack. John Scott reporting.
1: Well, Illinois Governor J.B. Pritzker says Chicago is a very safe city. Friday night, since then, numerous shootings, 7 people dead, 38 wounded. This is SRN News. Anti-Christian hate is up in Europe. More from Michael Harrington.
2: The number of incidents soared in May, including the highest number of arson attacks on churches in any month this year so far. According to the Observatory on Intolerance and Discrimination Against Christians in Europe, 37 hate crimes were documented during the month, targeting churches, Christian institutions, religious symbols, and individual believers, a rate of more than one per day. 13 of those incidents were arson. Michael Harrington reporting.
1: Well, some of the overlooked casualties of the Russian invasion of Ukraine are the nation's historic churches. Russia's latest bombardment of Ukraine, setting ablaze part of the Eastern Orthodox landmark. Officials say the Dormition Cathedral inside a historic monastery in Kyiv was damaged last week. That complex was built between the 11th and 19th centuries. This is SRN News.
3: In Ephesians chapter 6 and verse 4, there is this counsel for fathers. And ye fathers, provoke not your children to wrath, but bring them up in the nurture and admonition of the Lord. God's counsel to fathers in His Word, the Bible, Ephesians 6:4.
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4: During an election season, some politicians like to appear larger than life. You've noticed that they tend to exaggerate their accomplishments and minimize their weaknesses. When this happens, what the voters see may not be what the voters get. This is Erwin Lutzer, and tonight on Songs in the Night, I'm continuing a series titled Our Guilt, His Grace, a Study in Romans. We'll be turning to chapter 2 for a lesson in walking our talk. You stay with us as we learn about bridging the gap between life and lip.

Good evening, everyone. From historic Moody Church in the heart of Chicago comes Songs in the Night with Dr. Erwin Lutzer, soloists Glenn Jurian and Bert Kettinger, the King's Carolers, and organist John Innes. This is Songs in the Night.

0: And now, here is Dr. Lutzer.
1: Thanks, Bill, and good evening to you, my friends. All of us know that there is a gap between what we say and who we are. In fact, there's some hypocrisy in all of us, isn't there? We want to put our best foot forward and desperately want others to think well of us.

When you read Romans chapter 1, you realize Paul has proven that the Gentiles are sinners. And I can imagine that the Jews who were reading his letter were probably in hearty agreement. It's because it's so easy for us to see the fault of others, but very difficult to see our own faults. And then Paul writes, "Therefore you are without excuse, every man of you who passes judgment. For in that you judge another, you condemn yourself. For you who judge practice the same things." Now that's a statement that's hard to swallow. Paul is saying that those who sit in judgment on others are just as guilty as the rest. Well, tonight, let's regain a proper perspective of who we really are and on why it is that only Jesus can make trophies of grace out of guilty sinners like you and me. You stay tuned.

Thanks so much, Bert. And it's wonderful to know that God always keeps working in our hearts. Tonight we're in the book of Romans again. We're following the thought of the Apostle Paul. And in a moment we'll see how he addresses a hypothetical Jew. That is, someone who relied on the law and boasted in God. By the way, that name Jew arose during the exile, and it's derived from the word Judah. The Jews took great pride in that name because of their history and the fact that God had chosen them as special people. So Paul addresses this model Jew in this way. You bear the name Jew, and you rely on the law, and you boast in God and know His will, and approve the things that are essential, being instructed out of the law, and are confident that you yourself are a guide to the blind, a light to those who are in darkness, a corrector of the foolish, a teacher of the immature, having in the law the embodiment of knowledge and of truth. Well, let's stop there and let's just

visualize this person. He believes that everyone is beneath him. He's on a special platform. He sees himself as an instructor of the ignorant. He wonders why everybody can't be just like he is. And of course, he thinks that the world would be in a much better position if everyone were like he is. He's saying the right things, and he is on the right side of every issue. If he were a modern man, he'd watch television with disdain, judging those who commit crimes, and of course he would look down on alcoholics and the like. He is confident that he's a cut above everyone else, and thinks that his superior knowledge and position makes him stand out in a crowd. Now let's continue Paul's thought. 5 penetrating questions. You therefore who teach another, do you not teach yourself? You who preach that one should not steal, do you steal? You who say that one should not commit adultery, do you commit adultery? You who abhor idols, do you rob temples? You who boast in the law through breaking the law, do you dishonor God? Of course, Paul expects that the answer to these questions is yes. The self-righteous Jew is guilty of the very sins he condemns. Again, I want to emphasize it doesn't mean that he does the very same things as those he criticizes, but he does what amounts to the same thing. He may not commit the act of adultery, but he's a slave to pornography. He may not break into a home and steal, but he's dishonest in his business. If the truth were known, he's guilty of essentially the same acts as those whom he disdains. And Paul says that this kind of hypocrisy has effects. Such a person, he says, dishonors God's name. For the name of God, Paul says, is blasphemed among the Gentiles because of you. It's done through a person's private life. Even if the outside world does not know of someone's hypocrisy, the web of deceit is built and ultimately credibility is destroyed. We have this throughout Christendom, don't we? Thinking of a young woman who came to me for counseling. Her father was a well-known Christian worker, and yet he was an alcoholic. You see, it's easy for us to cover our own sins, and the name of God is often dishonored because of the way in which Christians live. Almost invariably, the private sins of believers make headlines in the gossip columns of the community. For example, David, he went to such great lengths to cover his sin of adultery. Yet today his sin is prominently described in several chapters of the Bible. And God said that through this sin he had caused the enemies of the Lord to blaspheme. In other words, unbelievers in that day thought less of God because of what David had done. They in effect said he claims to be a worshiper of the true God, but actually lives just like we do. My friend tonight, let's be careful, lest our lives discredit the Lord whom we profess to serve.

Yes, my friend, our desire is that we shall be found faithful. May everything that we leave behind be a reminder to those who come after us that we loved God and were people of integrity. You know, frequently those who discredit the name of Christ are not true believers at all. For example, the Crusades that left Europe for the Holy Land to liberate Jerusalem from the Turks. The Turks were massacred, cruelty was inflicted, and sometimes women and children and some of the girls were raped, all in the name of Christ. Of course, such people were not believers. The reputation of Christ suffered because of spurious believers who went under the banner of Christ but did not know him personally. You know, one of the most sobering thoughts that can come to our mind is the realization that the reputation of God is in some sense tied in with our own performance. Jesus, the Bible says, is not ashamed to call us his brother. But along with that family name comes an awesome responsibility to live up to our elder brother's name. The world is watching to see whether our faith is credible or whether there is a huge gap between our lips and our lives. Paul says that you cancel God's ordinances when you live in hypocrisy. For indeed, he says, circumcision is of value if you practice the law, but if you are a transgressor of the law, your circumcision has become uncircumcision. Obviously, he's speaking here to the Jews. Usually, when people are living inconsistently with what they know, they cleave to rituals, hoping that these ordinances will rectify their sin. In church history, sometimes we discover that rituals are actually developed, such as the Mass, developed during years when the church was the most corrupt. In an attempt to relive the guilt of hypocrisy, men and women have always thought that they could cling to something external and it would patch up their relationship with God. And that's the way the Jews regarded circumcision. It was a sign of the covenant, and they thought that it gave them special clout with God. Paul's point is that the ritual does not save. And what is more, if the uncircumcised man keeps the requirements of the law, Paul says his uncircumcision

circumcision is regarded as circumcision. Let's translate that for today. In our generation, baptism and communion, Paul would say, have value only if your heart is right with God. But if your heart isn't right with God, the value of these ordinances is canceled. They have no meaning. They have no way in which they can offer help. They are symbols of reality. But if you don't have the reality, the symbol will not help you. Let me ask you today, what would a wife prefer? A husband who wears a wedding ring and is unfaithful to her, or a husband who doesn't have a wedding ring but is nonetheless faithful to the marriage? Obviously, she'd prefer the latter. You see, it's better to have reality than to have just the symbol of reality. All the wedding rings in the world can never make up for infidelity. So it is with the ordinances of God. Baptism, communion, the Mass, can never compensate for man's hypocrisy and sin. Without a heart that is right with God, whatever value they have is canceled.

What a beautiful prayer has just been sung. Give me a heart like thine. You know, if that were to happen, we would be people of integrity. There would be no gap between what we say and the way in which we live. Thanks, Glenn, for that ministry in song. What can we do about the sin of hypocrisy? First of all, we must fear God more than man. Either we will play to the crowd and ignore God, or we will honor God and be criticized by the crowd. It's not enough to have a good reputation among men. It's what God thinks that counts. It's sobering to think that we are often more concerned about what men think rather than what God thinks. And then we must concentrate on the inner, not the outer life. The world tells us to emphasize the way we look and the way we act, but Christ was constantly putting his finger on the human heart. And if you've never received Christ as Savior, I encourage you to do that. Only Christ can forgive your past and set your feet on a solid foundation. You know, we have truth in labeling laws. What is written on a box or can should be an accurate reflection of its contents. Well, I think we ought to require that in church, too. Paul would say, either take Christ into your life or cast him out of your lips. God hates hypocrisy, and we should too.

Tonight, Dr. Erwin Lutzer brought the third in a 14-part series on Our Guilt, His Grace, a study in the book of Romans. 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Our address once again, Songs in the Night, Moody Church, 1635 North LaSalle Boulevard, Chicago, Illinois, 60614. Music tonight came to us from the King's Carolers, Faith Wilson, Gail Fletterer, Joanna Hettinga, and Marcia Twidell. Our soloists were Glenn Jorian and Bert Kettinger, along with John Innes at the keyboards. This is Bill Davis, thanking each one of you for tuning in. Here once again is Dr. Lou.

0: answer.
1: And our Father, we ask in the name of Jesus that you will forgive us for the sin of hypocrisy. I pray especially for those who think they have received Christ as Savior but haven't. I pray that they might turn to you as you reveal their sin to them, that you might save them. I pray in Jesus' name. Amen.

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1: Hi, I'm Johnny Erickson Tata. We roll out the red carpet around here for dads on Father's Day, but particularly if you have a special needs child. Your Heavenly Father has entrusted you, dear Daddy, with a priceless gift of your child. So remember, God is for you. God gives you strength, and He never leaves you alone. And though you may not hear it often, thank you, Dad, for all that you do. Happy Father's Day from Johnny and Friends.
2: Hi, this is Nancy DeMoss Wagamuth with Revive Our Hearts. During the 28 years that my dad knew Jesus, he started each day reading God's Word and praying. My daddy's desire was that his children would surpass him spiritually, that we would stand on his spiritual shoulders. So this weekend, I want to honor all of the dads who are striving to honor God and your families. Happy Father's Day.
3: How do you do? What happens when a man regains his freedom, but not his peace? When injustice hardens into vengeance, and power finally lies within reach? In part one of Ben-Hur, Judah rose from the chains of Rome to stand as a prince once more, wealthy, honored, and strong. Yet the wound of betrayal still burned within him. We now bring you the second part of that epic drama, the story of a prince whose life is forever transformed by the king who conquers not with swords, but with love. A love that leaves hearts, minds, and very lives unshackled.

This is Unshackled, the longest-running audio drama in history. Now broadcast around the earth, here is episode number 3936 in the series Unshackled, the program that makes you face yourself and think. Much of the year, we dramatize true stories of real people. But a few times annually, we present stories woven from imagination, crafted to show what we believe to be true and that ought to be said in connection with the season. Today, we bring you the conclusion of a special radio play dramatization of a timeless novel by Lew Wallace. It is the story of Judah Ben-Hur. In part one, we learned that Judah was a prince of Judea, an heir to a noble house in Jerusalem. His family lived in a grand palace with marble halls and terraced gardens overlooking the holy city. Yet Judah became a man shattered by wrongful oppression. Now we'll see how his hatred and pursuit of vengeance were removed by a surprise divine meeting. This is part two of Ben-Hur, right now on Unshackled.

0: Antioch, the queen of the East, a city of beauty and vice, where Roman order clashed with the chaotic spirit of the Orient. I walked its streets not as Judah the slave, but as Arius, the Roman.
1: Silks, silks, lovely silks, spices from India, pearls from the sea.
0: You there.
1: Hey.
0: I seek the house of Simonides, the merchant.
1: Simonides, the cripple? Oh, he lives near the warehouse district by the river. But be warned, Roman, he is a hard man to see.
0: Simonides, my father's faithful steward. If anyone knew the fate of my mother and sister, it would be him. I found his house, a fortress of commerce amidst the squalor of the docks.
2: What do you want?
0: I wish to speak to your master. Tell him a son of the house of Hur is here. Come, quickly.
1: You say you are of the house of Hur?
0: I am Judah.
1: Judah ben Hur is dead, or lost to the galleys. I have mourned him for 5 years. Who are you, really?
0: I am he, Simonides. Look at me.
1: Huh? The eyes. Yes, the eyes. They are his. But the bearing, you stand like a Roman.
0: Rome tried to break me, old friend. Instead, it forged me. I was adopted by Quintus Arius. I am a citizen, but my heart is here. Where are they, Simonides, my mother, Tirzah?
1: Oh, Judah, my prince. I do not know. When the Romans took your property, they tortured me to find your father's hidden wealth, but I gave them nothing. They broke my body, as you can see, but not my silence. As for your family, imprisoned, like you, released years later, banished, no one knows for certain.
0: Masala. He did this.
1: He is here, Judah, in Antioch. He is a favorite of the people. He drives in the games. He is untouchable.
0: No man is untouchable.
3: Father?
1: Esther, come. Look who has returned from the grave.
0: Esther, you were a child when I left.
3: And you were a prince. Welcome home, my lord.
0: In her eyes, I saw a gentleness I had forgotten existed. She spoke of faith, of waiting, of a God who sees all. But my heart was too full of noise to hear her quiet wisdom. I needed allies, and I found one in the most unlikely of places, the tent of an Arab sheik.
4: Welcome, Roman. Or should I say Jew? My spies tell me interesting things.
0: I am a simple man who loves horses, Sheik Ildarim. And I hear yours are the finest in the world.
4: The finest? They are the wind itself. Mira, Rigel, Antares, Altair, daughters of the stars. But they need a driver, a hand that is firm yet loving. My driver is... well, he's afraid of them.
0: I am not afraid.
4: Oh, we shall see. But first, meet my guest. He's a man of great wisdom. From Egypt, Balthazar.
5: Peace be with you, young Arius. Or is it Judah?
0: You know me?
5: I know the look of a man who is hunting, and the look of a man who is being hunted.
4: Balthazar speaks in riddles, but he speaks truth. He waits for a king.
0: A king? To drive out the Romans?
5: To drive out the darkness in men's souls. I saw his star years ago. I held him as a babe in Bethlehem. He's here, somewhere. The Redeemer.
0: The only Redeemer I seek is my sword. Or a chariot.
4: A chariot! Then you are in luck. Masala drives in the games, a tournament this very season. He boasts he cannot be beaten. And most important, he bets heavily on himself.
0: He will be beaten.
4: You wish to drive my team against him?
0: I wish to destroy him.
4: Good. Good. The Roman is arrogant. He insults my horses. He insults my people. If you drive, Judah Ben-Hur, you drive for all of us. But be warned, Masala races to kill.
0: So do I. For months I trained in secret. Four Arabians, swift as the wind, became my weapons. The Hippodrome was a place of glory and blood, where men wagered fortunes and pride could rise or die in a single race. I stationed myself at the exit gates after one of Masala's victorious showings, the taste of vengeance on my tongue.
4: Another win, another victory. Bring me the laurel. Well, Rome's lost son returns.
0: Not lost, found.
4: I heard you drowned.
0: You hoped I had.
4: Hope is a luxury. I deal in certainty.
0: Then be certain of this. I challenge you.
4: To what? Philosophy? You were always fond of speeches.
0: The chariot.
4: You. Against me.
0: You took everything from me.
4: I took what you were not strong enough to defend.
0: Name the day.
4: Oh, you misunderstand the rules here. Men die in the Hippodrome.
0: I have been dying since Jerusalem.
4: Why do this, Judah?
0: Because you said I would learn.
4: And have you?
0: Yes. I have learned what Rome requires.
4: Very well. You may join our next race. The Games of Mars. 3 weeks hence.
0: The challenge was set. Antioch buzzed with rumor. A Jew was joining the competition against Rome's champion. Pride against pride. But even as I prepared for the race of my life, another search weighed upon me. My mother and sister. If they lived, they would be somewhere beneath Rome's shadow.
2: We have searched the records, my lord. No official death.
0: Then they live.
2: Possibly. There is another place.
0: Speak.
2: The Valley of the Lepers.
0: No.
2: Those imprisoned during the Purge. Some were sent there.
0: Take me. Outside Antioch's gates lay a place of exile, a valley where the diseased were cast away, forgotten by the world. It was a graveyard for the living, and hope rarely crossed its threshold.
6: Unclean! Unclean!
0: God of Israel! No!
7: Judah!
0: Mother!
7: Do not come closer! Stay back!
0: It is me!
7: We prayed you'd lived, brother!
0: I came for you!
7: No, Judah. You came for vengeance.
0: I came for both!
7: Judah, listen to me. Hate has already taken too much.
0: But they did this to you.
7: Then let God judge.
0: Come with me. I have wealth now, protection. I can take you far from Antioch. Rome will never find you.
7: And if someone sees us, fear would spread. And they would drive us away again.
8: Or worse.
7: The priests declared us unclean, Judah. The sickness may not show yet. But they say it comes surely.
8: Some here looked well when they arrived too.
0: But you are my family.
7: And because we love you, we will not endanger you.
0: Then tell me what I can do.
7: Pray.
0: Prayer will not stop Masala.
7: No, but it may save you.
0: Mother, I have challenged Masala. I will win the race.
7: And then?
0: And then Masala will fall.
8: Will that heal us? Brother.
0: I left the valley with my resolve sharpened, but my spirit shaken. The race approached, the arena filled. The great circus of Antioch, a sea of humanity shouting, betting, screaming for blood. 12 chariots stand ready, among them the gilded chariot of Masala, the Roman favorite, and beside him

0: citizens of Antioch! Today, Rome's champion, Messala Valerius! And challenging him, the rest of these sorry pretenders!
1: Oh, steady, boys. I know you can feel what I feel.
2: Last chance to withdraw.
1: Yeah, you had yours in Jerusalem.
2: If you fall, I will not weep.
1: You never did.
0: Riders, ready? Go!
1: Hold steady. Steady.
2: You cannot outrun Rome.
1: You mistake me. I am not running from it.
3: The first turn was tight, dangerously tight.
0: He's cutting inside!
2: Yield!
1: No!
3: The dust rose instantly, choking and thick. Messala was aggressive, lashing his horses, cutting off a Greek driver, sending him crashing into the wall.
2: Watch him, Judah! Watch the wheels!
3: The second lap, Messala was gaining, and he had a trick. His chariot had bladed wheels jutting out from the hubs. He used them to shear the spokes of anyone who came too close.
2: You could have stood beside me, Judah!
1: You made your choice, Messala.
3: Another chariot shattered against the barrier. Another driver trampled beneath the hooves.
1: Stay with me. Stay with me.
2: Now!
1: Dirty!
2: I fight to win!
3: We entered the final turn, the turn of death. Messala hugged the inside wall, leaving no room. He thought he had me blocked, but Ilderim's horses had a reserve he did not know.
1: No! Altair! Antares! No!
3: Messala lay broken in the dust. I had won. Why does it feel empty? Messala, can I...
2: No! You think you've defeated me?
1: You chose this.
2: The race is... It's not over, Judah.
1: What do you mean?
2: Your mother. Your sister.
1: What of them?
2: The Valley of the Lepers.
1: I know.
2: Reports are they're not long for this world. So your victory is ashes. It's... You did it! By the sands of the desert, you did it! He's ruined.
1: Is he dead?
2: He lives. Barely. His body is crushed. Surely his days are numbered. And his fortune! I have won it all. Every denarius he bet. He is a beggar now, Judah. You have stripped him of everything.
1: It is finished.
3: But as I stood there, the victor, listening to the crowd chant my name, I felt cold. The fire of vengeance had burned itself out, leaving only ash. I had destroyed him, but my mother, my sister, the valley still waited. I rode to Jerusalem like a madman, the Valley of the Lepers, a place of living death. I stood at the edge of the caves, calling their names into the darkness.
1: Mother! Tirzah, Miriam!
3: And then, a shape in the shadows, two shapes, rags wrapped around rotting flesh.
4: Stay back, unclean, unclean.
5: Mother, is that you?
4: Judah, no, go away, do not look at us.
5: Mother, it's me, come to me.
4: Brother! Please, run! We are dead!

0: You are not dead. You are mine. I will take you from here.
1: There is no taking us, my son. The law forbids it. We are cursed.
0: Then I will break the law. I will tear down the heavens if I have to.
2: But I could not touch them. The law of the land, the fear of the disease, it was a wall higher than any prison. I set up a camp nearby, bringing them food, water, watching them waste away from a distance. My vengeance against Messala felt hollow now. What good was his ruin if I could not save them?
3: Judah.
2: Esther, what do you... Esther, go away. It is not safe here.
3: I am not afraid. Judah, there is talk in the city. The Nazarene, the one Balthazar spoke of. Jesus.
2: Another zealot? Another false messiah?
3: No. They say he heals the sick. They say he makes the blind see. They say he can heal lepers.
2: Oh, fairy tales for children.
3: Is it? Or are you too proud to hope? He is coming to Jerusalem, Judah, for the Passover. Bring them to him.
2: And if he fails? If he is just a man?
3: Then we are no worse than we are now. But if he is who they say...
2: Hope is a dangerous thing. When unrealized, it hurts more than despair. But looking at the shrouded forms of my mother and sister, I knew I had no choice.
0: Stay close. Keep your faces covered. If the crowd sees you, they will stone us.
1: Judah, this is madness.
0: It is our only chance.
4: I am tired, Judah.
0: Just a little further. Look, the crowd is parting. He is coming.
2: I saw him, walking in the midst of the throng. He was not a warrior. He carried no sword. He wore simple robes. There was a silence around him, a center of calm in the storm of humanity. I remembered the water, the man at the well in Nazareth. It was him, the same eyes.
1: It is the teacher.
0: Call to him. Mother, call to him.
4: Jesus! Master!
1: Jesus! Master! Have mercy on us!
5: Stone them! Do not come near the teacher!
0: Stay back! I will kill the first man who touches them.
2: The mob surged. I was ready to fight, to die. But then, he stopped. He turned. The crowd fell silent under his gaze. He walked toward us, toward the unclean. He did not flinch. He looked at me. He knew me. He smiled. A smile of infinite sorrow and infinite love. Then he looked at my mother and sister.
1: Lord, if you are willing, you can make us clean.
2: He did not speak a spell. He did not wave a hand. He simply said,
6: I am willing. Be clean.
1: It is gone. Judah, look.
2: I watched as the rags fell away to reveal skin that was whole, pink and healthy like a child. The sores, the rot, vanished. It was impossible. It was real.
1: I am healed. I am healed.
0: Mother, tears up.
1: We are healed.
2: Oh, I held them. I held them weeping like a child. I looked up to thank him. But he was moving on, walking toward the city gate, toward Jerusalem, toward his own fate. The days went by in a rush as my mother and sister slowly reclaimed their lives and hope returned. But soon, news spread about the very one who had healed them. Why? Why did they arrest him? He heals people. He preaches love.
7: The priests fear him, Judah. And Pilate fears the priests. They say he...

0: aims to be a king. Rome allows no kings but Caesar.
1: I will gather my men. I have legions I trained in the desert. We will storm the Praetorium. We will free him.
2: Put down your sword, Judah.
1: How can I? He saved my family. I owe him my life.
2: He does not seek a kingdom of this world. You cannot save him with swords. Maybe this is what he came for.
1: To die? That makes no sense.
2: Perhaps it makes the only sense there is. Come, let us see.
1: We followed the procession to the hill called Golgotha, the skull. The sky turned black as pitch, though it was midday. I saw him stumble. I saw the blood. I wanted to rush forward to cut down the soldiers, to scream at the injustice, but something held me back. Balthazar's hand on my arm, or the look in Jesus' eyes as he passed. He was not a victim. He was a sacrifice.
3: How can God allow this?
2: Watch, Judah, and listen.
1: I stood at the foot of that cross for hours. I saw him forgive the thief beside him. I saw him provide for his mother. And then I heard him cry out,
4: Father!
5: Forgive them, for they know not what they do.
1: Forgive them? After what they did? Messala, Rome, the soldiers, forgive them? The words struck me harder than any whip. Forgive them? Even me? I, who had lived for hate, I, who had killed?
5: It is finished.
1: The earth shook, but the greater earthquake was in my heart.
6: Surely, this was the Son of God.
1: As the rain began to fall, washing the blood from the wood, I felt the heavy chains of my anger, chains I had forged link by link, year by year, finally snap.
7: Judah?
1: Yes, Esther.
7: Father has asked that. Judah, you look different.
1: I feel different. The fire is gone, Esther. The thirst is quenched.
7: And Messala?
1: I went to him before he died.
7: You did?
1: I told him. I forgave him.
7: Oh, Judah.
1: He did not understand. He cursed me to the end. But it did not matter. The forgiveness was not for him. It was for me. It was the only way to be free.
0: So the great warrior retires, eh?
1: The warrior is dead, Simonides. Judah Ben-Hur lives. And he has much work to do. We have a fortune, you and I.
0: Indeed. What shall we do with it, eh? Raise an army?
1: No. We will help the followers of the way. They are hiding, afraid. They need shelter. They need means to spread his message. Balthazar says this is just the beginning, that death could not hold him.
7: They say the tomb is empty, Judah.
1: I believe it. I saw him give life to the living dead. Why should he not take it back for himself?
8: Judah, the sun is setting. It is time for prayer.
1: Yes, Mother. And so, my story ends not with a sword, but with a prayer. Not with a shout of victory, but with a whisper of grace. I lost a kingdom, but I found a king. I sought revenge, but I found redemption. I was a slave to Rome, then a slave to hate. But now I am truly unshackled.
9: Listening friend, Jesus said, I am the way, the truth, and the life. No man cometh unto the Father but by me. Judah sought justice. He found forgiveness. He pursued vengeance. He received grace. And the same mercy that met him on a dusty road and at the foot of a cross is offered still. Perhaps you know what it is to carry anger, to replay injustice, to wait for the day when the score will finally be settled. But vengeance cannot heal a wounded soul. Only Jesus Christ can do that. If you have never asked him to forgive you, to change

0: 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This is program number 3936, heard in part two of this special Unshackled episode, Ben-Hur, a live radio play, were Jeff Parker, Tony Bozzuto, Anna Maria Alvarez, Amanda Markeski, Brad Armacost, Patrick Thompson, and David Zarbach. Original music composed by Gary Fry, conductor Doug Horn, live music performers Steve Martin, Caleb Tolleson, Andy Sutton, Louis Corrali, Daniel Meyer, and Amanda Shore. Sound effects, Patrick Thompson and David Zarbach. Audio engineer, David Pierczynski. Script, Tim Gregory. 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

welcome to this segment of Music Till Dawn, and we're so glad you're with us tonight. The Bible tells us that the trial of our faith worketh patience. Sometimes you want to be careful about praying for patience because God may send some tribulation along to help us to learn it. But Norma Helgerson has written an interesting poem called Faith's Trial. Our faith is far more precious and worth much more than gold. So because of its great value, it must be tried, we're told. Our God in love and mercy lets trials come our way to test our faith, refine as gold and cleanse the dross away. The bitter trial which may come is not unknown to Him, and with it grace is given, though faith at times grows dim. He is with us in each trial, and His promises are true. So trust Him in the darkness. He'll bring you safely through. Enjoy with us now, Music Till Dawn.

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We share a verse and then some beautiful music in each half-hour segment, and this one is no exception. Tonight from the pen of Helen Steiner Rice. Before you can dry another's tears, you must also weep. That's the name of it. Listen to what she says. Let me not live a life that's free from the things that draw me close to thee. For how can I ever hope to heal the wounds of others I do not feel? If my eyes are dry and I never weep, how do I know when the hurt is deep? If my heart is cold and it never bleeds, how can I tell what my brother needs? For when ears are deaf to the beggar's plea, and we close our eyes and we refuse to see, and we steel our hearts and harden our minds, and we count it a weakness whenever we're kind, we are no longer following the Father's way or seeking His guidance from day to day. For without crosses to carry and burdens to bear, we dance through life that is frothy and fair. And chasing the rainbow, we have no desire for roads that are rough and realms that are higher. So spare me no heartache or sorrow, dear Lord, for the heart that is hurt reaps the richest reward. And God enters the heart that is broken with sorrow as He opens the door to a brighter tomorrow. For even through tears we can recognize the suffering that lies in another's eyes. From the pen of Helen Steiner Rice, Music Till Dawn.

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4: Hi, I'm Todd Nettleton with the Voice of the Martyrs. 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

Well, today we live in an age where preservation is discussed quite often. Preservation is kind of a broad topic when we think of, natural resources and things of that nature, but when a person truly looks inside and sees our weakness and our frailties, and we recognize that in our own strength, it's impossible to live the Christian life. And it's only in the strength of the Holy Spirit that we can truly live victorious. May I give you some words of encouragement tonight? Psalm 121:7. The Lord shall preserve thee from all evil. He shall preserve thy soul. Lord, how precious is the assurance of your presence. We love you, and we trust you with our whole life in your hands. Music Till Dawn continues.

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Musing Till Dawn continues across the nation tonight. Sharing in this segment a little poem entitled, I Needed the Quiet. This poem written by Alice Mortensen. I needed the quiet, so he drew me aside into the shadows where we could confide. Away from the bustle where all the day long I hurried and worried when active and strong. I needed the quiet, though at first I rebelled. But gently, so gently, my cross he upheld. And whispered so sweetly of spiritual things, though weakened in body, my spirit took wings. To heights never dreamed of when active each day. He loved me so greatly, he drew me away. I needed the quiet, no prison my bed, but a beautiful valley of blessings instead. A place to grow richer, in Jesus to hide. I needed the quiet, so he drew me aside. Music Till Dawn.

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Take a moment and drop a card or letter to your station manager if you appreciate the music throughout the night. I know that he'll be happy to hear from you. 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And so may I suggest that you drop a card or letter to your station manager and tell him that you appreciate Music Till Dawn. You know his address. Contact him and contact him soon. In the meantime, we ask that you enjoy with us the continuing sounds of sacred music right here on VCY America. Music throughout the night on Music Till Dawn.

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Thank you for joining us in this musical segment of Music Till Dawn. Vic Elias, your host, and every half hour we share either a thought or a poem or a scripture, something that will encourage us along the way. From the pen of Helen Steiner Rice is a very interesting poem entitled A Prayer for Patience. God, teach me to be patient. Teach me to go slow. Teach me how to wait on you when my way I do not know. Teach me sweet forbearance when things do not go right. So I remain unruffled when others grow uptight. Teach me how to quiet my racing, rising heart, so I may hear the answer you are trying to impart. Teach me to let go, dear God, and pray undisturbed until my heart is filled with inner peace and I learn to know your will. A Prayer for Patience by Helen Steiner Rice. Music Till Dawn.

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Music coming your way throughout the night here on the VCY America Radio Network. And tonight I'd like to share a verse written by Helen Steiner Rice, entitled So Many Reasons to Love the Lord. Thank you, God, for little things that come unexpectedly, to brighten up a dreary day that dawned so dismally. Thank you, God, for sending a happy thought my way to blot out my depression on a disappointing day. Thank you, God, for brushing the dark clouds from my mind and leaving only sunshine and joy of heart behind. Oh God, the list is endless of things to thank you for, but I take them all for granted and unconsciously ignore that everything I think or do, each movement that I make, each measured rhythmic heartbeat, each breath of life I take, is something you have given me for which there is no way. For me, in all my smallness, in any way, repay. So Many Reasons to Love the Lord, from the pen of Helen Steiner Rice. Join us for continuing music on Music Till Dawn.

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2: 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You have one final opportunity to register for Trail Ridge Camp this summer. Junior High Camp for those who've completed grades 6 through 9 will be held the week of July the 6th. And Kids Camp for those who have completed grades 3 to 5 have the choice of two exciting weeks, the week of July 13th or the 20th. The theme this summer, Character Quest, where young people will be challenged to avoid the many snares in life and to follow after the Lord. Of course, the week will be loaded with fun-filled activities, skill time, a refreshing pool, delicious food, and caring cabin leaders. But you better act quick, because today is the final day to register. Don't miss this final opportunity for a week that will encourage you to follow Christ. For registration and

Welcome to the segment of Music Till Dawn. Vic Elias and your host here with, some verse, some comment, some beautiful music throughout the night. I was thinking about, about being alone. There are people tonight who are very much alone. Perhaps other members of the family have been taken to be with the Lord, and many times one member remains. I saw a beautiful poem written by a senior citizen, Alice Hanshee Mortensen, before the Lord took her to be with him. And I thought I'd read this for those who may be sensing loneliness tonight with encouragement. It's entitled Not Alone. I live alone, but happiness still lingers in this home. The joys, the tears of other years, and so I'm not alone. These walls observed so many things. Could they not but absorb some atmosphere of him who lived so pleasing to the Lord? Music Till Dawn.

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the storms of life and the pressures that beat in upon us sometimes seem so heavy. But may I remind you that in Psalm 9, verse 9, it says this, "The Lord also will be a refuge for the oppressed, a refuge in times of trouble." Oh, may our prayer be, God, thank you for your protecting love. Make us able to face those times when we must suffer. In Jesus' name, amen. Music Till Dawn continues.

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Alice Mortensen has written a poem that I think is very befitting to those who may feel ill at ease in your surroundings. It's entitled Resting. I am resting, sweetly resting, in his hands in this new place. I am resting, sweetly resting, though I cannot see his face. Oh, I know this room is flooded with his presence from above, and his tender arms surround me with his everlasting love. Though I have some limitations that I never had before, they but draw me closer to him, leaning on him more and more. Though I do not know the reason why he's placed me here just now, all earth's pain will be forgotten when before his throne I bow. So I'm resting, sweetly resting, in his tender, warm embrace. For I know that in the morning, I will see him face to face. Music till dawn.

Dear Heavenly Father, let me sing thy praise, and let me call thee mine. I cannot doubt thy word. I know you're mine.

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The Bible tells us that the trial of our faith worketh patience. Sometimes you want to be careful about praying for patience because God may send some tribulation along to help us to learn it.

gold and cleanse the dross away. The bitter trial which may come is not unknown to him, and with it grace is given, though faith at times grows dim. He is with us in each trial, and his promises are true. So trust him in the darkness. He'll bring you safely through. 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

It's amazing how a song can brighten our pathway throughout the night. How a song can be a companion to somehow just make it a little easier to go on through the evening. Sometimes a person very much alone, reminded of the presence of the Lord. I just want to say how grateful we are for the privilege of bringing Music Till Dawn to you, and would suggest that you take time to contact this radio station and its manager and thank them for the ministry of Music Till Dawn, because they provide the program time. 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
3: SRN News, I'm Rich Thomason in Washington. A change at the top of British politics yet again. A big announcement this morning from Prime Minister Keir Starmer.
4: Every decision I've taken has been about putting the country I love first. That is why I will resign as leader of the Labour Party. I have spoken to His Majesty the King this morning to inform him of my decision.
3: Starmer says he will stay on as caretaker prime minister until a new leader has been chosen. Starmer and his party are wildly unpopular in public opinion polls, and Britain now on its way to having its seventh prime minister in 10 years. Senior U.S. and Iranian negotiators wrapping up a lengthy round of initial talks aimed at permanently ending the war. The initial mediation was rocky, but it also led to some agreements.
5: These are the first talks to be held under the terms of the Memorandum of Understanding agreed last week between the U.S. and Iran. Tehran has pledged not to procure or develop nuclear weapons, but Iran's nuclear

0: program is a long-running and complicated source of geopolitical tension. And the two sides have given themselves an initial 60 days to get a final deal when the last nuclear agreement, which Donald Trump ditched, took the best part of 2 years to negotiate.
1: The BBC's Jessica Parker in Lucerne. Oil prices are edging lower over optimism about those talks. Gas prices falling as summer driving season heats up. This morning's AAA national average for regular, $3.92 a gallon. It's down a penny from yesterday, more than 60 cents lower from a month ago. Intense heat and dry, windy conditions fueling several wildfires across the West, including an uncontained blaze in Utah. It's forcing the evacuation of a small town southwest of Salt Lake City. Wall Street, Dow futures, 1 point higher. This is SRN News. The Pew Research Center is out with its largest, latest study on global religious freedom.
2: The news is not particularly good. On the one hand, the number of nations where the government persecutes religious people at a high level dropped in 2023 from 59 to 58. However, the number of countries where social hostility toward people of faith is high went up from 45 to 55. Pew says, quote, among the reasons for the spike are increases in the harassment of religious minorities and worldwide reverberations from the Hamas attack on Israel. Michael Harrington reporting.
1: An independent minor league baseball team in Pennsylvania has forfeited a game because players refused to wear a special gay pride jersey. The Atlantic League Pro Baseball's York Revolution were planning to hold their 11th annual Pride Night event last week with the Southern Maryland Blue Crabs, but the Revolution announced the day of the game that it would not be played. Sports leagues across the country have embraced the LGBT agenda. This is SRN News. Thousands of Czech citizens are not on the same wavelength as their government when it comes to overhauling the funding of public broadcasters.
3: The plan was approved last week and proposes financing public radio and TV from the state budget instead of fees from individuals and businesses. Critics warn this could threaten media independence. Protesters gathered in front of the Czech Public Television building Sunday, and more action is slated later. The government plan would reduce media funding by about 15% without future guarantees. Jason Walker reporting.
1: Toy Story still has a friend in moviegoers. The fifth installment in the Pixar series debuted with $160 million in domestic ticket sales. That easily set a new record for the franchise, and it notches the biggest opening weekend of the year so far. More details, srnnews.com.
4: Exodus 20, verse 7. Thou shalt not take the name of the Lord thy God in vain, for the Lord will not hold him guiltless that taketh his name in vain. Exodus 20, verse 7. God's command to be reverent toward him.
5: Good morning from WVCY. Let's check the forecast from the website weather.gov. We hope everyone had a great weekend, Lord's Day, and Father's Day. Forecasting sunshine today, temps near 70 degrees, slight chance for some showers till about noontime. A few clouds at sunset tonight, lower 50s, and mostly sunny sky on Tuesday, 73 degrees the high tomorrow.

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The psalmist said, "When I awake, I am still with thee." For the child of God, seeking the presence of the Lord is essential as each day begins. To help you in starting this day with God, we offer a brief devotional meditation from morning and evening, a collection from the pen of one of the greatest preachers of all time, Charles Haddon Spurgeon. This morning's text is found in Zechariah chapter 6 and verse 13. "He shall build the temple of the Lord, and he shall bear the glory." Christ himself is the builder of his spiritual temple, and he has built it on the mountains of his unchangeable

perfection, his omnipotent grace, and his infallible truthfulness. But as it was in Solomon's temple, so in this, the materials need making ready. There are the cedars of Lebanon, but they are not framed for the building. They are not cut down

0: own hand performs the preparation work. Afflictions cannot sanctify, excepting as they are used by Him to this end. Our prayers and efforts cannot make us ready for heaven, apart from the hand of Jesus, who fashioneth our hearts aright. As in the building of Solomon's temple, there was neither hammer nor axe nor any tool of iron heard in the house, because all was brought perfectly ready for the exact spot it was to occupy. So is it with the temple which Jesus builds. The making ready is all done on earth. When we reach heaven, there will be no sanctifying us there, no squaring us with affliction, no plaining us with suffering. No, we must be made meet here. All that Christ will do beforehand, and when He has done it, we shall be ferried by a loving hand across the stream of death, and brought to the heavenly Jerusalem, to abide as eternal pillars in the temple of our Lord. Beneath His eye and care the edifice shall rise, majestic, strong, and fair, and shine above the skies. This meditation was taken from Morning and Evening by C.H. Spurgeon. Please listen each morning at this same time for Morning and Evening.
1: 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This is Jimmy DeYoung Jr. with Prophecy Today, where we examine current events in the light of God's prophetic word. Today, we're going to revisit the keys to unlocking Bible prophecy with Dr. Jimmy DeYoung. That in one moment.
2: 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Now, with the latest news update, here's Jimmy DeYoung.
3: Just reminding you again as we go through these five keys to unlocking God's plan for the future. The first, the roadmap through eschatology. The rapture, the seven-year tribulation, the return, thousand-year millennial kingdom, the great white throne judgment, and then into eternity future. If indeed you're going to study Bible prophecy and come to some conclusions where God is in His time, you're going to have to understand this roadmap through eschatology. We understand that the rapture is the next event and there's nothing has to happen before it. No prophecy must be fulfilled. Every prophecy yet to be fulfilled will be fulfilled after the rapture of the church or someplace before it. Then we focus on the Jew and Jerusalem, and that will be key to being able to know what God is doing in His time. On this roadmap through eschatology, you can place every single prophetic event that is yet to happen. And that will then enhance your understanding, starting with Daniel, a timeline for the Gentile. Remember, three members of the human family, Gentiles, Jews, and Christians. Each of those members of the human family have a timeline. For the Gentile, it's the book of Daniel. That begins the times of the Gentile world powers. Four major chapters in Daniel, chapters 2, 7, 9, and 11. Chapter 2 talked about the Gentile world powers that would come into existence. According to Daniel, chapter 7 is to reach out and control the entire known world, and that would be of some type, 10 kingdoms, 10 regions, 10 nations, whatever, that would make up the revived Roman Empire. And then after that, there will arise one, the little horn, Daniel chapter 7 and verse 8. That's his name in Daniel 7. In Daniel 9, he's the prince that shall come, verse 26. In chapter 11, verse 36, he's the willful king. Jesus called him the false Messiah. Paul, in 2 Thessalonians 2, called him the wicked one, the man of sin, the son of perdition. In Revelation, John the Revelator called him the beast out of the sea, and that word beast used 42 times after chapter 13, verse 1 in Revelation, which lays out the activities of the Antichrist, and that is his name given in 1 John chapter 2. The Bible tells us a man that Satan selects will be energized by Satan. He will receive his power and his seat of authority from Satan himself, and he will be used to cause the world to fall under his leadership. Jesus gave a lot of information as well about those days. He said in Matthew chapter 24, verses 4, 5, 11, and 24, and he said the number one sign is

0: deception. Chapter 13 of the book of Revelation. They will use signs, wonders, and miracles to cause the world to worship the Antichrist. Chapter 16, verse 13. Satan, Antichrist, and false prophet will use signs, wonders, and miracles to gather the people at Jerusalem for that campaign of Armageddon. And so it is throughout all of the scriptures. In prophetic passages, you'll see signs, wonders, and miracles are a lead up. And that prepares the way for the Antichrist.
1: 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That was Dr. Jimmy DeYoung. Remember, Bible prophecy helps us to understand the times in which we're living. For a better understanding of Bible prophecy, go to our website, prophecytoday.com.
2: This is Jay Johnson inviting you to join us every Monday through Friday for Prophecy Today. Remember, the Lord Jesus is coming, and it could be today. So let's keep looking up until...
3: June 22nd. More than mere kindness. When was the last time you went to the dentist? Yikes, that's a scary thought, right? Well, what if I told you I found the perfect dentist? He never makes me do anything I don't want to do, and when I tell him what's bothering me, he always nods understandingly and encourages me that it'll work itself out. Well, if I was actually going to a dentist like this, what would you say? That I need to find a real doctor? I hope so. This dentist may be a good listening ear, but he's not giving me any real solutions. Today, we'll hear from a woman who spent the first difficult years of her life in an orphanage, and she definitely needed a caring friend in her life. But she also needed more than that. She's here to share with us her true story on this Unshackled Daily Devotional.
4: I'm Debbie Stilley, and the taunts I received at school because of my tattered clothes would haunt me for years. Happiness came with my adoption by a couple who gave me a good home for 3 years. When they began fighting and divorced, I was heartbroken. I lived with my adoptive mother for a while and endured her boyfriend's touching. Then Dad took me in, and I went into depression. I was raped at 16, which left me wild and crazy. I played with astrology and seances, moved out on my own, and met Alan, who loved me. We married, and he put up with my temper tantrums and moody ways. Even when I hit him in a rage, he would just hold me tight. One day, Dad gave me a Bible and invited us to hear an evangelist. Both my husband and I raised our hands to receive Christ that night. We went home and prayed together, repeating the prayer of salvation. The next morning, I didn't feel any different, so I memorized the scripture verse on the pamphlet they gave us. Wherewithal shall a young man cleanse his way? By taking heed thereto according to thy word. God changed me so much, I wrote a poem about my salvation and bought time on the Christian radio station to tell others about my transformed life.
3: The Apostle Paul writes in 1 Thessalonians chapter 2, verses 11 and 12, "As ye know how, we exhorted and comforted and charged every one of you, as a father doth his children, that ye would walk worthy of God, who hath called you unto his kingdom and glory." Friend, Paul's love for the Thessalonian church urged him to exhort and charge them with the truth. While he had compassion, he also knew they needed more. In the same way, Alan's companionship alone could not heal Debbie of the anguish she had been through. It was only when they both were confronted with the gospel that they could receive the hope Jesus has offered through the cross. So as you love others, be sure your love goes beyond mere kindness and shares the truth with them that they're so desperately seeking. 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
1: Welcome to our continued reading in the book of Numbers. We ended last time in chapter 14 at the end of verse 38. God has killed all the people who came back from spying out the land and discouraged the hearts of the people, except for Joshua and Caleb, who brought back a good report and encouraged people to believe God and move forward. We begin our reading then in verse 39 of chapter 14. And Moses told these sayings unto all the children of Israel, and the people mourned greatly. And they rose up early in the morning and gat them up into the top of the mountain, saying, Lo, we be here, and will go up unto the place which the Lord hath promised, for we have sinned. And Moses said, Wherefore now do ye transgress the commandment of the Lord? But it shall not prosper. Go not up, for the Lord is not among you, that ye be not smitten before your enemies. For the Amalekites and the Canaanites are there before you, and ye shall fall by the sword, because ye are turned away from the Lord. Therefore the Lord will not be with you. But they presumed to go up unto the hilltop. Nevertheless, the ark of the covenant of the Lord and Moses departed not out of the camp. Then the Amalekites came down, and the Canaanites, which dwelt in that hill, and smote them, and discomfited them, even unto Hormah. And the Lord spake unto Moses, saying, Speak unto the children of Israel, and say unto them, When ye be come into the land of your habitations, which I give unto you,

make an offering by fire unto the Lord, a burnt offering, or a sacrifice in performing a vow, or in a freewill offering, or in your solemn feasts, to make a sweet savor unto the Lord of the herd or of the flock. Then shall he that offereth his offering unto the Lord bring a meat offering of a tenth deal of flour mingled with the fourth part of an hin of oil. And the fourth part of an hin of wine for a drink offering shalt thou prepare with the burnt offering or sacrifice for one lamb. Or for a ram thou shalt prepare for a meat offering 2/10 deals of flour mingled with the third part of an hin of oil. And for a drink offering thou shalt offer the third part of an hin of wine for a sweet savor unto the Lord. And when thou preparest a bullock for a burnt offering, or for a sacrifice in performing a vow, or peace offerings unto the Lord, then shall he bring with a bullock a meat offering of 3/10 deals of flour mingled with half an hin of oil. And thou shalt bring for a drink offering half an hin of wine, for an offering made by fire of a sweet savor unto the Lord. Thus shall it be done for one bullock, or for one ram, or for a lamb, or a kid. According to the number that ye shall prepare, so shall ye do to every one according to their number. All that are born of the country shall do these things after this manner, in offering an offering made by fire of a sweet savor unto the Lord. And if a stranger sojourn with you, or whosoever be among you in your generations, and will offer an offering made by fire of a sweet savor unto the Lord, as ye do, so he shall do. One ordinance shall be both for you of the congregation, and also for the stranger that sojourneth with you, an ordinance forever in your generations. As ye are, so shall the stranger be before the Lord. One law and one manner shall be for you and for the stranger that sojourneth with you. And the Lord spake unto Moses, saying, Speak unto the children of Israel, and say unto them, When ye come into the land whither I bring you, then it shall be that when ye eat of the bread of the land, ye shall offer up an heave offering unto the Lord. Ye shall offer up a cake of the first of your dough for an heave offering. As ye do the heave offering of the threshing floor, so shall ye heave it. Of the first of your dough ye shall give unto the Lord an heave offering in your generations. And if ye have erred, and not observed all these commandments which the Lord hath spoken unto Moses, even all that the Lord hath commanded you by the hand of Moses, from the day that the Lord commanded Moses, and henceforward among your generations, then it shall be, if aught be committed by ignorance, without the knowledge of the congregation, that all the congregation shall offer one young bullock for a burnt offering, for a sweet savor unto the Lord, with his meat offering and his drink offering, according to the manner, and one kid of the goats for a sin offering. And the priest shall make an atonement for all the congregation of the children of Israel, and it shall be forgiven them, for it is ignorance. And they shall bring their offering, a sacrifice made by fire unto the Lord, and their sin offering before the Lord for their ignorance. And it shall be forgiven all the congregation of the children of Israel. And the stranger that so

0: sojourneth among them, seeing all the people were in ignorance. And if any soul sin through ignorance, then he shall bring a she-goat of the first year for a sin offering. And the priest shall make an atonement for the soul that sinneth ignorantly, when he sinneth by ignorance before the Lord, to make an atonement for him, and it shall be forgiven him. Ye shall have one law for him that sinneth through ignorance, both for him that is born among the children of Israel, and for the stranger that sojourneth among them. But the soul that doeth aught presumptuously, whether he be born in the land or a stranger, the same reproacheth the Lord, and that soul shall be cut off from among his people. Because he hath despised the word of the Lord, and hath broken his commandment, that soul shall utterly be cut off. His iniquity shall be upon him. And while the children of Israel were in the wilderness, they found a man that gathered sticks upon the Sabbath day. And they that found him gathering sticks brought him unto Moses and Aaron and unto all the congregation. And they put him in ward, because it was not declared what should be done to him. And the Lord said unto Moses, the man shall be surely put to death. All the congregation shall stone him with stones without the camp. And all the congregation brought him without the camp and stoned him with stones, and he died, as the Lord commanded Moses. And the Lord spake unto Moses, saying, speak unto the children of Israel, and bid them that they make them fringes in the borders of their garments throughout their generations, and that they put upon the fringe of the borders a riband of blue. And it shall be unto you for a fringe, that ye may look upon it, and remember all the commandments of the Lord, and do them, and that ye seek not after your own heart and your own eyes, after which ye used to go a-whoring, that ye may remember and do all my commandments, and be holy unto your God. I am the Lord your God, which brought you out of the land of Egypt to be your God. I am the Lord your God. And here at the end of chapter 15, we will end our reading today of the book of Numbers. It's interesting to see how important it is to God to be deliberate about remembering who he is and remembering our relationship to him. God does not want his people to be careless about their relationship with him. Let us take a lesson from this commandment he has given to the ancient people of Israel. Next time, we will begin in chapter 16 of Numbers.
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2: HRN News, I'm Rich Thomason in Washington. What had been rumored for weeks has come to pass. Embattled British Prime Minister Keir Starmer is resigning as head of the UK's Labour Party. Looking ahead to the selection of a successor.
3: I will remain in post as Prime Minister until the contest is complete. And I will do everything I can to ensure an orderly handover of power. I will also give my successor my full and unequivocal support, knowing that they will inherit a Britain that is far stronger and fairer than the one I inherited 2 years ago.
2: Starmer and his party have been in the doghouse with British voters. Starmer's successor will be Britain's 7th Prime Minister in 10 years. Reports of a meeting of the minds on at least some points following the initial round of U.S.-Iran talks in Switzerland, negotiations for an agreement to permanently end the war.
4: The initial mediation was rocky, but also led to some agreements by both sides. The talks hit turbulence after President Donald Trump made remarks that Iran called insulting, prompting a temporary pause, according to Iranian state media. Key sticking points include Iran's nuclear program, sanctions relief, and frozen assets. The interim agreement gives both sides 60 days to negotiate a broader settlement. A ceasefire in Lebanon between Israel and Hezbollah also appeared to be holding. I'm Haya Pinjwani.
2: Oil prices falling in tandem with gas prices as the U.S.-Iran talks raise hopes for an end to the war and the free flow of crude through the Strait of Hormuz. Parts of southern Illinois have been raked by tornadoes. 2 deaths and property damage reported in Jefferson County. It's about 70 miles east of St. Louis. Wall Street back to work.

0: Today, following the long holiday weekend, the Dow futures up 8 points, NASDAQ futures ahead 17 points. This is SRN News. All this month, SRN News has been saluting America's 250th birthday in our special series titled Faith and Freedom, asking prominent Americans why they feel the United States is such a unique and special country. Tony Perkins is president of the Family Research Council in Washington. He offers this perspective on how America's founding principles have endured for 250 years.
1: It's its foundation. Its foundation is biblical. We look back at what the founders said, what they wrote, and it's clear that they understood freedom has a purpose, and the founders understood that that purpose was to serve God. And it's been reflected in our nation's history. The key is going to be, do we rediscover that purpose in the 250th year and move this nation back to being a nation that honors and serves God?
0: Tony Perkins adds that he offers tools for listeners who want to draw closer to God in this 250th year. The Family Research Council's website, that's frc.org. This is SRN News. The NYPD investigating weekend death at a popular New York concert and sports venue.
2: A 51-year-old man fell to his death during the rock band Goose's concert at Madison Square Garden Saturday night. The New York City Police Department says officers responding to a 911 call just before 10 p.m. found the man unconscious and unresponsive with injuries indicating a fall from an elevated position. They say he was in Section 300, which is at the top of the garden, with his wife, but would not give details on the height of the fall. They also say the incident is not being looked at as a crime. In a statement, Goose said it was deeply saddened and heartbroken to learn of the tragic event that occurred. Julie Walker, New York.
0: Our northern neighbor is looking down under to meet some of its defense needs. Australia and Canada signing a $1.75 billion export agreement for construction of a long-range radar system. More details, srnnews.com.
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4: Exodus 20, verse 7. Thou shalt not take the name of the Lord thy God in vain, for the Lord will not hold him guiltless that taketh his name in vain. Exodus 20, verse 7. God's command to be reverent toward him.
5: Good morning from WVCY. Let's check the forecast from the website weather.gov. We hope everyone had a great weekend, Lord's Day, and Father's Day. Forecasting sunshine today, temps near 70 degrees, slight chance for some showers till about noontime. A few clouds at sunset tonight, lower 50s, and mostly sunny sky on Tuesday, 73 degrees the high tomorrow.
6: This is Shauna on Johnny Erickson Tata sharing hope. Here's Johnny with an Anglican hymn that she grew up on. You might not know it yet, but I know you'll love it.

Who are these like stars appearing? These before God's throne who stand, each a golden crown is wearing? Who are all this glorious band? Hallelujah, hark, they sing, praising loud their heavenly King. Oh, friend, to me, that is such a glorious picture. And it is what I long and look forward to. It is what I work and strive for. Because the day is not long in coming when I will stand before God's throne, you're going to join me there, wearing a golden crown, praising my heavenly King. And so, I work out my salvation with fear and trembling. I make every

0: effort to make my calling and election sure. In other words, daily I say no to sin, no to grumbling, no to complaining, and yes to thanking Him for things great and small. I say no to laziness when it comes to Bible reading, and yes to reading the Word daily with my husband Ken. I say no to putting worthless things before my eyes, like all the nasty, haranguing things you hear on the news these days. And I say yes to listening to Christian books on Audible.com. I say no to competing and comparing, and I say yes to showering accolades on others. Most of all, I say no to fear, and yes to boldness when it comes to speaking the name of Jesus. No doubt about it, salvation is something you gotta work at. Oh, I don't mean that you earn salvation by your works, no way. But I do mean that you just gotta work out your salvation, work hard to prove that you really are among those that God has called, that God has chosen, just like it tells us to do in 2 Peter chapter 1, verse 10, make your calling and election sure. But when you do that, oh, the confidence, oh, the assurance of that rich reward that will one day await you in heaven, the chance to stand before the throne of God, faultless and pure, just to picture this, just to wear the golden crown and to look around you and join your voice to this mighty chorus of praise to the Lord. It's why I love the hymn I just sang, "Who are these like stars appearing?" Philippians chapter 2 says that when we live out our faith in front of others, then we will shine among them like stars in the sky. So today, join me in working out your salvation. Join me in working hard to confirm your calling and your election from God. Keep saying no to sinful habits, and keep saying yes to righteous living. For as you do, you will be like one of those that Daniel the prophet described in his book. Those who are wise will shine like the brightness of the heavens and lead many to righteousness. They will be like the stars forever and ever. So, there you are, you and me, as together we grow and keep growing every day in Christ. And you'll be like a star standing before the throne of God.
1: This is the Phyllis Schlafly Report, a daily commentary continuing the conservative pro-family legacy of Phyllis Schlafly. And now, from the archives of Phyllis Schlafly Eagles, here is Phyllis Schlafly.
2: Yesterday was Father's Day, and it's a good time to reflect on one of the biggest social and fiscal problems in America today, the sad plight of the some 20 million American children who are growing up without the care and authority of their own father in the home. There are many reasons for the missing fathers, and the least of all reasons is the so-called deadbeat dad. That's a nasty epithet coined by the feminists to show their disdain for men and their ideology that men are not necessary. Most of the children who lack their own fathers in the home have been made fatherless, either by their mothers, who decided to have babies without getting married, or by a family court judge who ruled that after a divorce, child custody should be given to the mother while the father is labeled non-custodial and ordered out of the child's life. The constitutional right of the parents to control the care and upbringing of their own children should belong to both parents equally. But when primary or sole custody is given to the mother, the father becomes merely a sometime visitor in the child's life, often just 2 days a month. That's why it's called visitation. His only value is considered to be mailing a monthly check to the mother, which she can spend any way she wants. The father loses all parental authority and fades out of his own children's lives. There is beginning to be some recognition of the injustices of the family courts who have deliberately excluded fathers from living with or exercising parental authority over their own children. Several states, notably Florida and Minnesota, have passed reform bills that recognize that in the case of divorce, the parents should have joint legal custody unless evidence is presented in court that

0: that one parent is unfit. More states are moving in this direction, and that is a hopeful sign. Shared parenting would enable children to maintain strong ties to both parents.
1: This has been the Phyllis Schlafly Report from Phyllis Schlafly Eagles. 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

0: In a world of conflicting values, when questions are more common than answers, God's Word provides everything we need to live a God-centered, truth-driven life. 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
1: Good morning, everyone. Thank you for joining us on the Word for Life. My name is Mark Widmer, and I'm sitting with Pastor Ken Keltner in this radio ministry of Brookside Baptist Church in Brookfield, Wisconsin. And we are walking through, bit by bit, through the book of Philippians. For me, one of my very top favorite books of the Bible. I just love the message and all the pieces of things that are in it. Pastor Ken, in our last time together, you were talking about Paul and how he was in his spirit successfully going through so many things that happened to him back in the book of Acts, those last seven or eight chapters, chapters 21 to 28, when he was arrested and trials and so forth. Can you give us some of the highlights of what you're referring to?
2: Yeah, that's a big section there, 21 through 28. So Paul wanted to get that message to him. So let me kind of build on it. These things that happened to the Apostle Paul, just like they happened to us, it is not by chance.
1: Mm-hmm.
2: Oh man, that was just bad luck what happened to him. No. It is totally by the providence of God, the words which happened. But I'm grateful the translators put those words into italics because they were not in the early manuscripts, but they've been added. The word happen, which happened, conveys this idea of something coming to pass by chance without previous expectation. You know, a thing is said to happen when there's no plan or design involved, but in God's providential dealings with his people, there is never the element of chance. You just don't get lucky.
3: Yeah.
2: The Lord had spoken to Paul one night when he was held in the barracks of Fort Antonia. And here's what was said to Paul: "Be of good cheer, Paul, for as you have testified of me in Jerusalem, so you must also bear witness at Rome." Remember, That's what he wanted to do. He wanted to give the gospel to Rome. Rome was the main city in the world at that time.
3: Yeah.
2: And he wanted to go as a preacher. He ends up going as a prisoner. And he's going to get his desire to go to Rome, but it's not necessarily going to be his way. It's going to be God's way. So in order for us to know what happened to him, starting there in Acts 21, you have to look at maybe some chapters that took place in the book of Acts just right before that. The details appear in 21 through 28. 4 years earlier, Paul had gone to Jerusalem for the Feast of Pentecost. He was worshiping there in the temple because the Jews of the city, though, thought he had brought a Greek man into the sanctuary. They went ballistic. They lost it, and they dragged him into the street. They beat him very badly, and they almost killed him. That's Acts 21.
3: Mm-hmm.
2: Then 40 Jews, I find this interesting, 40 Jews secretly took a vow not to eat nor drink until they had killed the Apostle Paul.
3: Mm-hmm.
2: Now, that's starting in Acts 23. But incredibly enough, Paul's nephew, and we don't know how old he was. I tend to think he was young because of how they treated him. When Paul said, "Hey, I want you to go tell the chief captain what you heard."
1: Am I thinking there's a phrase, he took him by the hand?
2: He took him by the hand.
1: Yeah.
2: Took him by the hand. And it's almost like, "Son, what do you want to tell me here?" And he told him these 40 men made a vow that they weren't going to eat or drink till they'd killed my uncle.
3: Yeah.
2: And the chief captain hears this and he prepares 200 soldiers, 70 horsemen, 200 soldiers with spears to secretly take Paul away at night to Caesarea where he'd be protected. He stayed in prison there for 2 years. And then he appeared before

0: Felix. Now, Felix was the Roman governor. Now we're in Acts 24. And Felix hoped to get some money from Paul.
1: Mm-hmm.
0: And while he was waiting for payment, he kept him in prison. He's looking at something. I mean, isn't it? Yep. You know, the love of money is the root of all evil. I mean, he's looking for something under the table.
1: Yeah.
0: I mean, hey, you give me a little something here and we'll see how we can just slap you on the wrist and send you going. Finally, because though Paul appealed to Caesar, they put him on a ship with 275 other people. Now you're in Acts 27, and they sent him to Rome. On the way, the ship had been shipwrecked, and they had to stay on the island of Malta all winter. And while on this island, Paul survived a poisonous snake bite. I mean, it's cold, it's wet. He goes out looking for some wood to start a fire and grabbing some wood, and the viper comes out of the wood and hangs right on him. So, and he overcomes that. And then they wanted to worship him because nobody could live through that particular snake bite. But in the spring, he went on and was able to get to Rome. Now, when Paul got to Rome, he had the option of not going to prison, but of paying some money to stay in his own rented house, chained to a soldier. Chapter 28, that's what Paul decided to do.
1: Mm-hmm.
0: After 3 days in Rome, Paul called the chief of the Jews together and asked them to help him. In Acts 28 and verse 22, these Jewish leaders in Rome set up an appointment with Paul, and many came to the house where he was chained to a Roman soldier, and he taught them from morning until night.
1: Mm-hmm.
0: I mean, he didn't have any place to go.
1: Yeah.
0: But you think about it, the Roman soldier got to hear it all.
1: Yeah, that's right.
0: Got to hear it all. And some of these Jewish leaders believed in Jesus, and sometimes we do not understand the sovereign plan of God, but we know that we can totally trust him.
1: Mm-hmm.
0: To many, all of this would have looked like failure for Paul, but God was at work and Paul rejoiced that the gospel of Christ moved forward because some did not believe and trust.
1: Yeah.
0: And so we're seeing Paul's philosophy of life here, and what a good one for us to emulate. The gospel of Jesus Christ is what got Paul up in the mornings. And so

0: was, we're told, for the furtherance of the gospel. And this word furtherance has the idea of pioneering and advancing, or an advancement. It's really, I guess you could say, it's a Greek military term referring to the army engineers who go before the troops to open the way into new territory. And so for the Apostle Paul, instead of finding himself confined as a prisoner, Paul discovered his circumstances really opened up new areas of ministry. You know, we've had some missionaries that have really gone through some tough times. I mean, I can't even talk about them by name or where they are, because those places are still dangerous today and dangerous for them. And they have suffered.
1: Mm-hmm.
0: And some have been brutally attacked, left for dead, arrested, kidnapped, whatever. And yet you got to go back to God is at work.
1: Mm-hmm.
0: It might be Satan wanting to shut their mouths, but God's at work.
1: Yeah.
0: And so here's the beauty of it. When you look at Acts, I mean, right there at the beginning of Acts, Pastor Mark, you know, if you and I were in Jerusalem, and man, Jesus is risen.
1: Mm-hmm.
0: We saw him, you know, from Mount of Olives. He ascended into heaven. He promised he's coming back. I mean, the church is meeting together. The power of God's Spirit comes upon us. And man, we're able to communicate in some languages we couldn't really speak, but we're doing it to give the gospel. And there had to be excitement. And yet God wanted the gospel to spread. And that was Jesus's word. You shall be witnesses for me in Jerusalem, Judea, Samaria, and the uttermost parts of the earth. That word is eschatosh in the Greek. It means to the four corners of the earth. I said that one time, and a fellow came and said, "Hey, listen, I don't know if you know this, but the world is round." I got you. It's just an expression of speech, right? To the four corners of the earth.
1: Yeah.
0: And then as they're hanging out in Jerusalem, the bullet of persecution hits.
1: Mm-hmm. Chapter 3.
0: Yeah. And I liked what Winston Churchill once said. He said, "Nothing in life is more exhilarating than to be shot at without result." I remember playing army growing up, and
1: yeah,
0: you know, it's all subjective. You did not hit me. Yeah. I ducked behind the rock.
1: Yeah.
0: Yeah. Have you ever been paintballing?
1: Oh, yeah.
0: Huh.
1: Yep.
0: First time I ever went with teen boys. Well, they want to get the youth guy, that's for sure.
1: Uh-huh.
0: And they pounded me. And I remember the first shot hit me in the back of the neck. I thought, that's exactly, I'm sure, what a bullet feels like when it hits you. Except the blood wasn't coming. It was paint spilling all over me, right?
1: Yep.
0: So the gospel is going to spread in spite of persecution. I mean, the bullet of persecution, no doubt. And God allowed it to hit the early church. And you know what happened? The gospel spread.
1: Yeah.
0: Why don't you read verse 13?
2: "So that it has become evident to the whole palace guard and to all the rest that my chains are in Christ."
0: Paul is saying that his imprisonment here for the cause of Christ has become very well known.
1: Mm-hmm.
0: And you think, well, how did it become so well known? It became known throughout the whole Praetorian Guard. You know, these Roman guards, they were chained to Paul. Let me just share a little truth here about Paul. It's one thing for him to be chained to a soldier. It's a whole other point of view to realize that the soldier was actually chained to him.
1: Mm-hmm.
0: Have you ever tried to evangelize someone who wanted to get away from you? Maybe they wanted to change seats on the plane, or it was just never a good time for them to get with you. These guards couldn't actually get away. They were chained to the Apostle Paul. You know, Pastor Mark, I remember one time, you know, and how God moves us around. I was flying to Maine, and I think it was from Atlanta, maybe, or something along that line. And I'm sitting back, you know, and I'd actually got an exit row. So yeah, you got more leg room, right?
1: Mm-hmm.
0: And a lady came up to me, and man, I'm just, man, this is going to be so, I can rest. And she says, "Sir, would you be willing to come up? We need another man. He's a little bit larger than you to sit back here just for the weight of the plane. You know, it'll be an aisle seat for you, so you can come up to the aisle." I go, "Okay." So I went up there, and there were three of us in that row. And a lot of times what I like to do on a plane is just get my Bible out, read it. But this one particular day too, not only did I have my Bible out, I had my devotional book that I was studying.
1: Mm-hmm.
0: And I have it open. And as I'm reading, I sense the person to my right sitting in the middle, this young woman, is almost on my shoulder, and she's reading.

0: it. So I kind of turn, you know, my devotional book where she didn't have to strain so much. And she's reading it. I can tell she's reading it right along with me. And I finally looked over and she goes, "Oh, I'm sorry. I'm sorry." I said, no. Ended up getting to go totally through the gospel. She made a profession of faith there on the plane. And when I asked her, I said, "Do you know if anybody would be excited?" She goes, "I teach school down in the Houston area. And there's a teacher who teaches with me who's been telling me and sharing with me what you shared with me and what I was reading in your devotional book." Mm-hmm. And she goes, "I know she would be excited on this plane ride. I made that decision."
1: Cool.
0: I don't ever know what happened to her after that, but I thought, God, there it is. You planned it. I wanted to get a little grumpy. They're taking me away from, I got leg room. And now I have no leg room. And yet God's in charge of it.
1: Mm-hmm.
0: I'd like to say I respond well every time, but I haven't. But I have to keep reminding myself, God can direct the circumstances, and he's usually directing them, for the cause of the gospel of Jesus Christ. So friends, look at how God will direct you today. Be ready. Be ready to share. God can bring a divine appointment right to your life today. Thanks for joining us on The Word for Life.
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1: Let us run with endurance the race that is set before us, looking to Jesus, the founder and perfecter of our faith.

0: Those who believe in Jesus and have found new life all share a common reality. They were chosen by God in eternity past. If life now seems uncertain, know this. Your future is as secure as the God who will make sure you get there. From the Moody Church in Chicago, this is Running to Win with Dr. Erwin Lutzer, whose clear teaching helps us make it across the finish line. Today, Pastor Lutzer continues a series from Romans chapter 8 on the blessings we've been given as children of an awesome God. Having been chosen, we have also been justified in His sight.
1: Now those whom He called, He justified. We're going down and we're looking at the verbs. He justified. Justification is so critical that I'm not going to comment much on it here because I have an entire sermon coming up on it when we get to verse 33. Who shall lay anything against God's elect? It is God who justifies. But if you don't understand justification, if you do not properly get a handle on justification by faith and what justification means, you cannot, in my opinion, live a confident, God-filled life unless you understand it. But let me give you just a little indication. It is not just forgiveness. It is forgiveness, but it's so much more. Imagine this. Imagine that when you came to Christ, all that God did was forgive you. So if that's all that happened, the next time you sinned, where would you be? Oh, you know, God forgave me and now I sinned and I confess my sins and God forgives me again. But where do I really stand when I do sin? Do I have a permanent relationship with God, or is it just based on when I'm forgiven and when I'm not forgiven? Oh, no, it is so much more. It is God declaring you to be as righteous as Christ. Now, I'm going to say something to shock you. If all that He did was forgive you when you came to Christ, you'd never make it to heaven. Because forgiving you does not make you perfect, and you can't get into heaven unless you're as perfect as God. If you're not as perfect as God, forget it. Wives, look at your husbands and say to them, husband, forget it, all right? Because you know he's not perfect. None of us is. None of us is. But God credits us with the righteousness of Christ and says, I count you as perfect as Jesus. That's how we get into heaven. And that's what justification is all about. Those whom He called, He justified. And then those whom He justified, oh, I love this, He glorified. God said, it's a completed deal. The group that I justify is the group that

even have something I've never seen called TiVo or something. I don't know what in the world that is. Remember, I'm the kind of guy that my VCR flashed 12 noon for about 2 years before I got it changed. So what they do is they videotape the game, and then they don't want to know what the score is, even though the game is over, because they want to go home and they want to watch the game and they want to go through all that excitement. And if they know the score in advance, it just robs them all of the anticipation. One day the Bears were playing a playoff game, and it was after the evening service, and somebody came to me and whispered the score in my ear. This was somebody else who had watched it. So now I'm leaving the church, or preparing to, and one of these staff members walks by me, and I says to him, "Hey, do you want to know what the score is?" "Oh, no, don't tell me the score. No, it'll ruin it." Thought to myself later, you know, if I'd have just told him that the Bears lost, he could have gone home and spent 2 or 3 hours with his wife and children rather than watching that, right? I mean, really. You see, to us, there's anticipation when the game is played because we don't know how it's going to come out. You know what God says? It seems to us in life today that we're playing with the devil. And he sometimes seems to be getting one TD after another, and we can't even kick a field goal and get it between the posts. And we wonder, where are you, God? You know what God says? When the final playoff game, when everything is at stake, I've already recorded the score in heaven. And the score is Jesus 100 and all of his enemies 0. All right? And then God says, and all those who trust in Jesus win along with him. So because I already know that he has won, as far as I'm concerned, those who belong to him, they've won too. Those whom he has justified, he's glorified. It's a done deal for you, my friend. I'm sorry, but I love this. Anybody else out there being blessed? The Bible says that God calls those things which are not as if they are. That's why Isaiah 53 was written in the past tense. Hundreds of years later, Jesus was to die, and how does Isaiah write it? He was wounded for our transgressions. He was bruised for our iniquities. What do you mean, Isaiah, he was? It hasn't happened yet. God says it's happened. It's a done deal. Those whom he justified, he glorified. What do we make of all this? A couple of transforming lessons that should leave us rejoicing in God. And then for those of you who don't feel that you're a part of the inner circle, hang around. I've got something for you. First of all, number one, God ends with the same number that he began with. Those who are foreknown are the same ones who are predestined, and clearly in the text, the predestined ones are the justified ones and the called ones and the glorified ones. The very same that he begins with, he ends with. Nobody falls between the cracks when it comes to God's purposes. You know, the Bible says in the 10th chapter of John, Jesus is the good shepherd. What would you think of a shepherd? He's given 100 sheep. He's given 100 sheep in the morning, and he's supposed to bring them all back to the fold by evening. And he comes back in the evening, and he's got 92. And the other shepherds say, "What is this? You were given 100 in the morning, 92. And what happened to the other 8? "Well, you just don't understand how stubborn they were. And furthermore, they have free will. And, you know, I'm not going to intervene with a free will. I mean, you know, here's a sheep that takes a wrong path, and, you know, you have to respect their free will." Come on.
I don't care how rebellious the sheep are. I don't care what their wills are. If you were given 100 sheep in the morning, if you are a good shepherd, you have 100 sheep safely in the fold.

0: filled by evening. All right, God bless you. Of course, God ends with the same number he begins with. You read the Gospel of John over and over again, possibly 20, 30 times. The elect are referred to as those whom thou hast given me. 6 times in John's Gospel. I pray for those whom thou hast given me, for they are thine. Those whom thou hast given me, that they may see their face. You see, the Father gave the Son these people, these sheep, as a gift. He's going to carry them safely all the way home. This verse will take you all the way to heaven if you've been foreknown. And in a few moments, I'm going to tell you how you can find out. It's all good today. Secondly, God gets the purpose he longs for. God gets the purpose he longs for. And that is to bring many sons and daughters into glory. This was his desire in the book of Hebrews. It tells us about his desire. And that's why it says that Jesus is not ashamed to call us his brothers. He calls us his brothers and sisters. God says, I want to see all of these people glorified along with him. And that's why Jesus says, to him who overcomes, I shall grant to sit with me on my throne, even as I overcame and sat with my Father on his throne. I want you to participate with me. I want you to belong to me. On the very throne of Jesus. Too much for me to grasp. Too much for me to grasp. But God gets exactly what he wants. Is there any chance that the purpose of God will be thwarted? The answer, of course, is no. And God has a desire for those who belong to him, and that desire will be fulfilled. If you want to know where you're going to end, you're going to end up in this life being conformed to the image of Jesus Christ, and the life to come reigning and ruling with him. And God gets that. By the way, there's no room here for pride. It's not as if we are worthy. This is undeserved, incredible, unbelievable grace. And if there's anything that should humble us, it should be the fact that we think we chose Christ. At the age of 14, I thought I received Christ, and I did. I did respond to Christ, but it was only later that I began to realize it's because of God's grace poured into my heart, and I was choosing Christ because Christ chose me. Wow. Amen. Praise God. God gets what he wants. No room for pride. All of grace. Finally, God enables us to know whether we are among the foreknown. See, there's some of you who are saying, oh yeah, but you know, I don't know. Well, if I'm chosen, I'm chosen. If I'm not chosen, then I'm not chosen. Okay, sarah, sarah. That's not where the Apostle Paul went, and that's not where you should go, and that's not where Jesus went. Well, my friend, I certainly hope that you listen to Running to Win next time as you discover how you can know if you have been chosen by God. But if you already know Jesus Christ as your Savior, have you ever recognized the fact that you are sent into the world to share Christ with others? Remember the words of Jesus when he prayed, "As the Father has sent me into the world, so I send you." But I'm amazed at the number of Christians who think that there are barriers to witnessing. They don't know how to begin a spiritual conversation. They don't know how they are able to reach others because they think they need to know all the answers. Well, I have some good news. We're making available for you a book entitled Sent. What this book does is it shows that all of us can do evangelism in the ordinary experiences of life. I endorse this book because I realize that it helps all of us understand that witnessing is not something that we can't do, but something that we can do, and it is chock full of examples of how we can introduce others to Christ and discover in the process that God was already working in their hearts. The title of the book, Sent.
1: 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Some assume evangelism is a job for professionals. In reality, all believers are called to take the gospel to the ends of the earth. That's why we are sent into the world. And Sent is the title of a book by the Hollimans. They're a married couple who witnessed for Christ without being intimidated. This book is our

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3: 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I'm Micah McCurry, your host. Thank you so much for joining me today. Turn in your Bibles, if you would, to the book of Genesis, the very first book of the Bible, and chapter 1. And once you find your place there, look at verse 1. The Bible says this in Genesis 1:1. In the beginning, God created the heaven and the earth. On previous broadcasts, some weeks, maybe even months ago, we have discussed the power of the very first verse of Scripture and why God chose this verse as the beginning of His book. Of all the ways He could have started the Bible, God decided that this would be the beginning. We've considered the fact that God owns everything. We've even looked at the Word and the concept of creation. We have seen that God begins this book, this most important book of all books, by declaring Himself as the source, the owner, the authority over all things. In the beginning, God. That phrase right there, those four words, confront us with the truth that before creation, before mankind, before nations, before kings, before time as we even know it, God already was. We've also considered that because God created all things, as we've said, He owns all things, but nothing exists independently from Him, and nothing belongs ultimately to us. Then we studied the word created. We saw that God brought everything into existence by His own power and for His own purpose. But now we're going to look at the next few words and establish the scope of God's creation. This is actually, if I'm not mistaken, one of the fourth or fifth messages that the Lord's given me from out of the first verse of Scripture. So if we're going to spend a little bit of time in the book of Genesis, chapter 1, and we may in the coming days, you might be thinking, my goodness, it's going to take you a while to get through it, but it's amazing how rich God's Word is, isn't it? It's incredible. It's a limitless well, and I'm thankful for the fact that even though you may squeeze it, you may twist it, you may absolutely just try to get every little bit of goodness out of it, and you never can get to the very bottom of the well. I hope you enjoy mining the depths of God's Word. That being said, though, there is something important here in this verse that I want to draw your attention to. In the beginning, God created the heaven and the earth. Can I admit something to you? It took me a long time to realize something about this particular phrase. You see, I grew up in church. My dad was in the United States military. He was in the Army 20-something years. In my first 18 years of life, I knew no other life than moving every 1.5 to 2.5 years. We actually moved in my lifetime eight times in my first 18 years. But every place we went, my dad was very particular. There was a specific process that he followed to make sure that the McCurry family ended up in a Bible-believing, Bible-preaching, Bible-practicing local church. So I grew up in church. I heard this phrase, this verse, I don't know, countless times, and yet I missed something that was right in front of me. Sometimes God uses figures of speech in his word, and if we are not careful, we will read right past them and miss what he is emphasizing. Now, let me be clear. Did God literally create the heaven and the earth? Yes, absolutely he did. He created everything. But I want you to put your thinking caps on for a moment here. There is something more being communicated here. The phrase heaven and earth is what is known as a merism. That means it's a figure of speech where two extremes are used to represent everything on the extremes and everything in between. For instance, if I say someone is covered from head to toe, you understand what I'm saying, don't you? I'm speaking of the entire body. I'm speaking as if someone was covered from head to toe. When we say that, we mean every inch of them was just absolutely plastered, that was covered. But we use the extremes, head to toe, the top and the bottom. How about this? If we say we searched high and low, we mean we searched everywhere. In the same way, when Scripture says heaven and earth, it is not merely naming two locations that, yes, God did create. It's declaring the totality of God's creation. Everything, everywhere, seen and unseen. You see, Genesis 1:1 is a comprehensive statement declaring God as creator of all that exists. Go to Jeremiah 23, verse number 24. To confirm this interpretation of heaven and earth, let's look at a few passages of Scripture that convey this same idea. I want you to look at this with me. Jeremiah 23 and verse 24, the Bible says this. Can any hide himself in secret places that I shall not see him, saith the Lord? Do not I fill heaven and earth, saith the Lord? Now think about this particular verse and think about how God's presence is alluded to. Can any hide himself in secret places that I shall not see him? You can't play hide and seek with God. God tells us he fills heaven and earth. And what's being alluded to here is everything in between. It's alluding to the fact that God is omnipresent. He's not a little bit over here, a little bit over there. He's everywhere, all at the same time. There is no place, not in our galaxy, not in any place in the universe, and much less in the world, that God is not there. Go to Jeremiah 33. You're in Jeremiah. Go to Jeremiah 33, verse number 25. Look at this. Thus saith the Lord, if my covenant be not with day and night, and if I have not appointed the ordinances of heaven and earth, then will I cast away the seed of David and seed of Jacob and David my servant, so that I will not take any of his seed to be rulers over the seed of Abraham, Isaac, and Jacob, for I will cause their captivity to return and have mercy on them. It goes on there. But there in verse number 25, not only does God use the phrase heaven and earth, but he also says day and night. These verses here speaking about the decently and in order, the way that God does things. Everything has an order to it, but God's commands, God's administration and ordinances apply where? Everywhere, both over the day and night. Does that mean at sunset God's not in charge? Does that mean in the twilight hours when it's not quite all the way night and

not all the way down. No. It's both and everything in between. And then it's the same for heaven and earth. His authority, read this recently, his authority is not regional. It's universal. The same God who governs the stars governs your life. That reminds me of Psalm 69. Psalm 69, verse 34. Think about the phrase heaven and earth in this particular verse. Let the heaven and earth praise him, the seas and everything that moveth therein. Everything that God has created. The Bible tells us that if man holds back his praise, the very rocks themselves will feel the need to cry out. But it's not just mankind. But all of creation is designed to bring glory to God. Let me give you one more verse here. Nehemiah chapter number 9 and verse number 6. This is another passage that will help us just a little bit understand what's being said here. Remember Genesis 1:1, in the beginning God created the heaven and the earth. Nehemiah 9 verse 6 says, "Thou, even thou, O art Lord alone. Thou hast made heaven, the heaven of heavens, with all their host, the earth, and all things that are therein, the seas, and all that is therein. And thou preservest them all, and the host of heaven worship thee." The host of heaven worshipeth thee. What an amazing thing. Not only did God start the watch, not only did he wind creation up, he didn't just abandon it, though, to tick its way into oblivion or to fall apart. No, he preserved it as well. What a blessing it is that God created you. He created me, and he also takes care of us. He didn't just create us and step away. He sustains us moment by moment. Realize, though, every one of these passages that we've given, they reinforce, they back up the same truth. When God says heaven and earth, he's speaking comprehensively, completely, without exception. So, God has created the entire universe, according to Genesis 1:1. John 1 verse 3 says this, "All things were made by him, and without him was not anything made that was made." Hebrews 1:2 tells us Jesus created the world, "hath in these last days spoken unto us by his Son, whom he hath appointed heir of all things, by whom also he made the world." I think this is the last verse for now. Colossians 1 verse 16, 17, "For by him were all things created that are in heaven and that are in earth, visible and invisible, whether they be thrones or dominions or principalities or powers. All things were created by him and for him, and he is before all things, and by him all things consist." But oftentimes what happens is we confuse this grand, beautiful orchestration, this amazing creation. We look at it, and please understand me, I've been to Yosemite, I've been to Monument Valley, I've been to New Zealand, I've been to some of the most gorgeous places in the world. But you understand, we confuse the backdrop with the big picture. We're going to talk about this more tomorrow, but understand the heaven and the earth, majestic though they may be, marvelously created though they are, they are just the canvas. Nobody looks at a blank canvas and says, "Oh my, what a masterpiece." No, it's once the master has painted upon it, that is when we marvel. We're going to talk more about that tomorrow, but I want you to realize God created everything, therefore we should serve him, we should respect him, we should stand in awe of him as the creator of all. I want to thank you for tuning in today, but tomorrow on the broadcast, you need to jump in because we're going to be giving an historical illustration that's really going to tie this together. Hopefully, it'll make it land and it'll apply it to your life and to mine. I want to thank you so much for tuning in. My prayer, as always, is that you have a great day for his glory. We'll plan on talking to you very soon. God bless.

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0: welcome you to this broadcast of Let the Bible Speak, featuring messages preached by Dr. Alan Cairns, the founder of Let the Bible Speak Radio Ministries. Last week, Dr. Cairns began a series of messages based on the life of Abraham, the great patriarch who was called the friend of God. The study began with the conversion of Abraham and is tracing his journey from being a worshiper of idols to a man justified by the grace of God. In the course of these studies, Dr. Cairns will seek to demonstrate how Abraham the idolater became Abraham, the father of the faithful. Before Dr. Cairns concludes this first message in the series, we invite your attention to this devotional thought from the pen of C.H. Spurgeon, as found in his collection called Morning by Morning.
1: This morning's text is found in Zechariah chapter 6 and verse 13. He shall build the temple of the Lord, and he shall bear the glory. Christ himself is the builder of his spiritual temple, and he has built it on the mountains of his unchangeable affection, his omnipotent grace, and his infallible truthfulness. But as it was in Solomon's temple, so in this, the materials need making ready. There are the cedars of Lebanon, but they are not framed for the building. They are not cut down and shaped and made into those planks of cedar whose odoriferous beauty shall make glad the courts of the Lord's house in paradise. There are also the rough stones still in the quarry. They must be hewn thence and squared. All this is Christ's own work.

each individual believer is being prepared and polished and made ready for his place in the temple. But Christ's own hand performs the preparation work. Afflictions cannot sanctify, excepting as they are used by him to this end. Our prayers and efforts cannot make us ready for heaven, apart from the hand of Jesus, who fashioneth our hearts aright. As in the building of Solomon's temple, there was neither hammer nor axe nor any tool of iron heard in the house, because all was brought perfectly ready for the exact spot it was to occupy. So is it with the temple which Jesus builds. The making ready is all done on earth. When we reach heaven, there will be no sanctifying us there, no squaring us with affliction, no plaining us with suffering. No, we must be made meet here. All that Christ will do beforehand, and when he has done it, we shall be ferried by a loving hand across the stream of death, and brought to the heavenly Jerusalem, to abide as eternal pillars in the temple of our Lord. Beneath his eye and care the edifice shall rise, majestic, strong, and fair, and shine above the

As Christians contemplate the sad moral and spiritual state of the world around them, many would tend to despair of any hope for the nation. Certainly, the answer is not to be found in governmental policies or social programs. The solution is a spiritual revival. Down through the centuries, there have been remarkable visitations of God during which thousands were gloriously saved. The common factor in all of these events was an undeniable demonstration of the power of God rather than the ingenuity of man. Pastor Armin Tomassian, senior minister of Faith Free Presbyterian Church in Greenville, South Carolina, preached a series of messages published in a book entitled Breath from Heaven, in the course Promise of Revival and the Prayer of Revival. 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

0: Recently, Dr. Cairns began the first message in a series of studies in the life of the man whom the Bible calls the friend of God, Abraham. During the next number of programs, Dr. Cairns will seek to draw important and timely lessons from the life of this man whom God saved out of pagan idolatry, brought him into the land of promise, and made him the father of the children of Israel. This first message is called The Conversion of Abraham. The text is Acts chapter 7, verse 2, in which Stephen begins his defense before the Sanhedrin by saying, "The Lord God of our fathers appeared unto Abraham." As we'll see, Abraham's conversion is parallel to all other instances of God's saving grace. In the first place, the Lord revealed his glory to Abraham, an event which changed his life, as it does in the case of every redeemed soul. Then the Lord showed Abraham his grace. Contrary to some fables surrounding the life of Abraham, he did not discover the futility of idolatry on his own. God intervened and showed it to him, emphasizing the truth that God saves sinners, not good people. Now Dr. Cairns concludes this message called The Conversion of Abraham.
1: The whole idea behind these fables is entirely mistaken. The idea is that Abraham surely could not have been an idol worshiper. Otherwise, God wouldn't have revealed himself to him. God wouldn't have chosen him. God wouldn't have made him the great man that he became if he had been like everybody else, an idol worshiper. That's the mistake behind the Jewish and the Muslim fable. Joshua makes it clear, Abraham worshipped idols. God did not call Abraham because he was godly. God called him when he was un.

godly. And that's not my word. Writing of how God saved Abraham and going on to draw from that the great story of justifying grace. Paul said, God justifies the ungodly, and the chief exhibition of ungodliness reached by grace that Paul had in mind was Abraham, the idolater, without God. But God revealed himself to him in grace. You see, it is always true. It always has been true. It always will be true to the end of this age. That Christ said, I am come to call sinners to repentance. The Gospels of men will tell you God loves good people. The Bible tells you God hates sin. And he's angry with the wicked. But God loves sinners. Christ died for sinners. The grace of God is exhibited to sinners to save them from their sin. You know, that is the very meaning of grace. Grace that is deserved isn't grace at all. It's a payment of reward or of wage. Paul argued this strongly in Romans 11. In verse 6, speaks of salvation. If it's by grace, then is it no more of works? Otherwise, grace is no more grace. But if it be of works, then it is no more of grace. Otherwise, work is no more work. If you're saying God saves sinners by grace, then you're saying he saves them without any merit on their part. He saves them when they haven't anything to commend them to God. He saves them when every fiber of their being cries out, I deserve the wrath of God. When you say God saves sinners by grace, you're saying God sees them in all the filthiness and the wickedness of their sin. He sees that they are deserving of hell. He sees that judgment could rightly plunge them deeper down than Sodom and Gomorrah. But God is rich in mercy. And for his great love, wherewith he loves them, he quickens them together with Christ and saves them by his grace. That's what he did for Abraham. He revealed his glory, but he came to this idolater, this man wrapped up in the idolatrous wickedness and culture of Ur of the Chaldees, and he revealed his glory to him, and he revealed his grace to him, and he changed his life forever. I want to tell you, that's good news for sinners. By grace are you saved. There's hope there for the otherwise hopeless. What use is a self-help gospel to a man who's already a sinner, already under condemnation, and he can't bring himself to spiritual life? All these self-help gospels, all the religious folly of do the best you can, what use to a dead man, dead in his sins, stricken with his wickedness and under the curse and wrath of God? I tell you, that's not a gospel at all. It's the devil's counterfeit of the gospel. But the gospel of grace is Christ died for the ungodly. Scarcely for a righteous man would one die. Yet peradventure for a good man, some would even dare to die. Paul had in mind there the way the Jews divided their society and how they looked on people. Some were righteous men, like many of the Pharisees. But some were more than righteous, they thought. They were those righteous people who were warm and good in the eyes of men. They evoke such love

Paul says, perhaps it's possible some would even dare to die for a good man. But God commendeth his love toward us, in that while we were yet sinners, Christ died for us. Think of that. That's grace. Grace, 'tis a charming sound, harmonious to the ear. There's nothing as pleasant in the whole vocabulary of Scripture as the gospel of the grace of God. God revealed his glory to Abraham. God revealed his grace. And finally, may I say that God then showed Abraham his guidance. You read, as we did tonight in Acts chapter 7, he appeared to him when he was in Mesopotamia and said, get thee out of thy country from thy kindred and come, not go, but come into the land which I shall show you. Guidance. As soon as God saved Abraham, he started leading him to a better country. That's the picture I want you to get. As soon as the Lord saved him, he started leading him to a better country. Now, at times on that journey, the way was perplexing, and it was rough and tough. There were times along that journey that Abraham faltered, and Abraham fell. But the Lord never left him. He led him every step of the way. Paul tells us in Hebrews 11, by faith, Abraham, when he was called to go out into a place which he should after receive for an inheritance, obeyed. And he went out not knowing whither he went. By faith he sojourned in the land of promise as in a strange country, dwelling in tabernacles with Isaac and Jacob, the heirs with him of the same promise. Why did he do it? For he looked for a city which hath foundations, whose builder and maker is God. A little later on in that same chapter, Paul said, if Abraham and the others had wanted to return back where they had come from, they had plenty of opportunity. But they didn't. Why? Because they desire a better country. That is, an heavenly country. Understand that. As soon as the Lord saved Abraham, he started leading him toward Canaan. Ah, but far more than that. He started leading him toward heaven. That's the story, you know, of every child of God. Our way through life will be different from person to person. We will have many perplexities, many troubles. There will be many a time when we will feel we can hardly take another step. We don't know exactly what's happening and why. But remember this. When God revealed his glory and his grace to you, he started guiding you. Remember the words of Paul in Hebrews 13:14. Here we have no continuing city. Pull loose, as the old Puritans used to say, to the things of the world. They are important, but only as instruments in your spiritual growth and instruments in your spiritual warfare. If you can't use them for spiritual growth or spiritual warfare, they're not much use at all. Hold light to the world. We have no continuing city here. You're going to leave your house behind. You're going to leave your business behind. You're going to leave your money behind. You're going to leave your friends behind. You're going to leave it all behind. We have nothing here that continues. It's all passing away. The late John Wiley, the man who preceded me as minister of the church in Cabra, Ballymoney,

preached a sermon once on that little, often overlooked statement, or part of a statement, and it came to pass. It came to pass. And the point he was making is simply, anything that comes, comes to pass. It's not here for long. But we seek a city which is to come. God starts leading you to heaven as soon as he saves you. And thank God, we'll not be disappointed. There's a beautiful verse at the end of the 48th Psalm. Verse 14. This God is our God. Forever and ever. You notice now the ever and ever? This is not one of those things that comes to pass. This is a relationship that comes to stay. When God reveals His glory and when God reveals His grace, that is something that never passes. This God is our God forever and ever. He will be our guide even unto death. There are many, many scholars and theologians, experts in the text, who will rather translate the Hebrew, He will be our guide even over death. Certainly that is a great gospel truth. Because the 73rd Psalm and the 24th verse says, Thou shalt guide me with thy counsel and afterward receive me to glory. Thou shalt guide me all the way to heaven. Here's true conversion. God showed Abraham His glory. He showed him His grace. And He showed him His guidance. He started leading him to heaven. Where is Abraham tonight? Where is he? According to Jesus, he's in the kingdom. He's in the glory. He's already there. This is true conversion. Have you ever been truly converted to God? The God who called Abraham calls you by the gospel. In this gospel, he reveals the fullness of Jesus Christ. He tells you of his glorious love. He tells you of his saving power. He assures you of his almighty grace. And he promises you that on coming to Christ, you will enter into life, that God will begin to guide you and he will not leave you one step short of glory. He will lead you safely home. Now that's the call. Let me ask you tonight, will you heed it?

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5: Nobody runs a race in an overcoat. 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Why? 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Nobody wants to run with pockets full of lead. There are certain things that may not be wrong in themselves, but if they are weights, get rid of them. Life would be simple if it were a choice between good and bad. It's a choice between good and best, and good things become bad things when they keep you from best things. Lay aside every weight.
4: Welcome to Love Worth Finding, featuring the profound truth of the gospel presented in the practical biblical messages of Pastor Adrian Rogers. Living the Christian life is much like running in a race, one we are in until our very last breath. Pastor Rogers said, "We are called to be spiritual athletes. There is no retiring or quitting from this race. We don't compete against our peers, but against ourselves." Hebrews 12 shows us how to run like a champion. If you have your Bible, turn there now, beginning in verse 1, as Adrian Rogers shares part 1 of how to run like a champion.
5: And we come all the way through Hebrews chapter 11 of those who ran the race. And now a challenge comes to us. Let me read to you Hebrews chapter 12, verses 1 and 2. Wherefore? Now, the wherefore refers to everything that he's already given us in chapter 11 and this wonderful hall of heroes, champions of the faith. Wherefore, seeing we also are compassed about with so great a cloud of witnesses, let us lay aside every weight and the sin which doth so easily beset us, and let us run with patience the race that is set before us. You may be 90, I'm talking to you. You may be in a wheelchair, I'm talking to you. You may be on a sick bed, I'm talking to you. You may have disease, I'm talking to you. You may have palpitations and flutters, I'm talking to you. There's not a mother's child in this building that I'm not talking to about running the race. Now, it is true that sometimes physical things keep us from running as we ought. Former athletes look back on the olden days. I can remember playing football in high school and went to college on a football scholarship, and I thought, well, that's a good game to play. I don't play any football anymore. But I can remember that as a younger preacher, when we would have holidays, maybe it would be Thanksgiving or maybe the 4th of July or maybe it would be New Year's Day or Labor Day or whatever, I would ask the young men in the church to meet me out at the football field, and we'd play touch football. Now, remember, I was a much younger man, and I loved to get the deacons out and knock them around. And

up to get the youngsters out and outrun them. And they said, look at the preacher. Look at the preacher. And, well, that was good for my ego and a chance for me just to kind of show off. And I can remember, like it was yesterday, we were playing touch football.

Now that happens. That happens in life. But friend, in your spiritual life, you're to be forever an athlete. The Bible says, though our outward man perish, our inward man is renewed day by day. And you can run for Jesus from a sick bed. You can run for Jesus. And no matter what your physical or emotional condition is, if you will run. Now, whoever wrote Hebrews, and I believe it was Paul, lived in a world that was enamored with sports, very much like our day is enamored with sports. They had three great events that were comparable to Super Bowl. They had the Olympic Games that began in Mount Olympus. They had the Isthmian Games. These were run at Corinth. And they had the Pythian Games, were run at Greece, and they were staged throughout the year. So those people who were sports fanatics could go from one to the other and to the other. Very much like our day. A man said to his wife, "Now, before football season begins, is there anything you'd like to say to me?" We love sports. And Paul evidently loved sports because he talked about running. He talked about wrestling. He talked about boxing. He was aware of sports. And he uses the analogy here, or whoever wrote Hebrews, of the Christian life, and he says it is like running a race. So look up here and let me tell you, folks, you're the one now on the field. The heroes of the past are gone, and now the Bible speaks to us. And it tells us that the heroes of the past are in the stadium. They're watching us. Now we are encompassed about with a great cloud of witnesses. There they are from the heavens peering down. Now, there's some commentators who say, no, that's not what it means. It's not that they are witnessing us running. They are witnessing to us. I think it's both. They witness to us, but the Bible says we're compassed about with a great cloud of witnesses. And so there they are. They're watching us. You are called to be a spiritual athlete. Wherefore, let us lay aside every weight and the sin which doth so easily beset us, and let us run. So let me tell you some things how to be a champion and run like a champion, because this book of Hebrews is not written just to inform us as to what others did, but to encourage us to do what we ought to do, because he says, wherefore, because they did what they did, now wherefore, let's see what God wants us to do. All right, let me give you some points. You ready to jot them down? First of all, friend, there is a purpose to pursue. There is a purpose to pursue. You're not just here to draw your breath, draw your salary, just endure. You are to be a spiritual athlete, and there is a race for you to run. Look in verse 1. Wherefore, seeing we also are compassed about with so great a cloud of witnesses, there they are, rank upon rank in the stadium. Let us lay aside every weight and the sin which doth so easily beset us, and let us run. Now, God has a race for you to run. And you never get over the race until you draw your last breath. There's no way for you to retire. There's no way for you to quit. There's no way for you to move aside. Now, we're not running to make it to heaven. No. Salvation is what puts you in the race. You have to get saved even to get at the starting block. You have to be born again to qualify for this race. No man could run in the Olympic Games, that's what our writer is referring to, I believe, unless he was a citizen of that country for which he ran. You have to be a citizen of heaven to get in this race. No one is excused. The Apostle Paul, when he was late in life, said this in Philippians chapter 3, verse 14, "I press toward the mark for the prize of the high calling of God in Christ Jesus." That is, I'm running for the tape, and I'm pressing with every inch and every ounce of me. And then he said in Acts chapter 20, verse 24, "that I might finish my course with joy." Paul said, I'm not going to stop running until the race is over. Now, you know, we're not in a race with one another. We're in a pilgrimage. I'm not trying to outdo you and outrun you, but I am in a race. I am in a race today against sin, against Satan, against self. You know, it's kind of bad in a church where you have people trying to outdo somebody else. I'm not in competition with you. You don't need to be in competition with me. I heard about two men who were out hiking, and they looked behind them, and there was a giant grizzly bear sniffing at their tracks. One man sat down on a log, took off his hiking boots, and began to put on his running shoes. And his friend said, "Well, why are you doing that? You

0: can't outrun this bear. He said, I'm not going to outrun the bear. I'm just going to outrun you. We're not in that kind of a race. We're in this thing together. Now, I'm not racing against you and you're not racing against me, but God has put me in a race and there is a purpose to my life. And God have mercy on you if you don't have a purpose for your life, just drawing your breath and drawing your salary. No, you are in the race. There is a purpose to pursue. Number two, if there's a purpose to pursue, there is a person to prepare. And that person is you. Now, no athlete can run a race who does not prepare to run that race. And so how do we prepare? Well, look again in verse 1. Wherefore, seeing we also are compassed about with so great a cloud of witnesses, let us lay aside every weight and the sin which doth so easily beset us, and let us run with patience the race that is set before us. Now, he says, in order to run a race, first of all, you've got to lay aside every weight. These are the things that would slow us down. Nobody runs a race in an overcoat. At least I've never seen one run a race in an overcoat. Why? Because an overcoat would weigh you down. Nobody wants to run with pockets full of lead. Now, what he's saying is there are certain things that may not be wrong in themselves, but if they are weights, get rid of them. I think that we have a lot of people in our congregation today who are living fairly good lives, but they're just dragging around a lot of excess baggage. They can't do what they ought to do for the Lord Jesus Christ because of the excess baggage. It may be a hobby. It may be a vacation home. And if you have one, I'm happy for you until it keeps you from running your race. It may be some friendship. It may be some reading material. Not bad in itself. You just don't wear an overcoat when you're running a race. Listen to me, folks. Life would be simple if it were a choice between good and bad. It's a choice between good and best, and good things become bad things when they keep you from best things. Good things become bad things when they keep you from best things. Lay aside every weight. In my life, I've had to come up, snub up against some things that I really wanted to do, things that I loved and would enjoy doing, but I said, nope, that's not for me. Now, there's no law in the Bible said I can't do it. That's what the Apostle Paul meant when he said, all things are lawful for me, but not all things are expedient. That's a word we don't use a whole lot, isn't it? Expedient. When you think of expedient, what do you think of? What's another word like it? Expedition. If you're on an expedition, you're going somewhere. Paul says, everything may be lawful for me, but if it doesn't help me in my expedition, if it's not expedient, if it's an anchor that keeps me out of the harbor, then I've got to lay it aside. Now, I can't tell you what it may be. But is there something that is hobbling your influence for Christ? Is there perhaps a job in the church that you could do, or perhaps some witnessing that you could do, or something else, but there's something competing there, and you're not running as well as you ought to run. You lay aside every weight, and then the sin that does so easily beset us. And the word beset is a word which literally means in the Greek to entangle. Now, there's some things that weight us down, and we need to get rid of them. There are other things that trip us up. Sin will trip you up. You lay aside every weight and the sin that does so easily beset us. Most of us want more faith, right? May I tell you the most deadly thing to faith is sin. Faith and sin are antithetical. And you say, well, why don't I have more faith than I have? Well, it's because you've got sin in your life. You say, Pastor, you ought not to talk to me that way. Well, you come up after the service and apologize to me and I'll forgive you. Sin in your life keeps you from believing God. That's the reason the same writer of Hebrews said, beware lest there be in any of you an evil heart of unbelief. You say, well, I have intellectual problems. No, you've got dirty, rotten sin. An evil heart of unbelief. You say, well, now, wait a minute. I know some intellectuals who don't believe. Well, I know some intellectuals who do. You say, well, I know some very plain and uneducated people who believe. I know some plain and uneducated people who don't. What we believe is not contrary to reason. It just goes beyond reason. Unbelief never comes out of the head. It comes out of the heart. Beware lest there be in any of you an evil heart of unbelief. The Holy Spirit has come to convince the world of sin because they believe not. Unbelief is not an intellectual problem. It may show as an intellectual problem, but down in the heart, it is sin. And if you're going to run the race, and the race is the race of faith, you have to get rid of those things that weigh you down and get rid of those things that trip you up. Now, I don't know what your sin is. People have a besetting sin, something they come back to and fail at over and over and over again. Now, I can't look at you. You all look holy this morning. You all just look so sanctified. But look into your heart. Is there a besetting sin? Something that you wrestle with over and over and over again? And you wonder why you don't have the faith that you ought to have? Lay aside every weight and the sin that does so easily beset us. What I'm trying to say is this. If you're having difficulty with faith, try repentance. Did you know that God puts certain things in order in the Bible? For example, the Bible says, grace and peace be multiplied unto you. Grace always comes before peace. It never says peace and grace, always grace and peace. Again, here's another order. Believe and be baptized. The Bible never says be baptized and believe. We don't baptize little babies. They can't believe. The Bible teaches believer's baptism. If thou believest with all thine heart. Now, if you were immersed or sprinkled or something before you were saved, that doesn't count as baptism. That's like having your funeral before you die. God's order is believe and be baptized. You say, well, Pastor, what are you driving at? Well, just as the Bible speaks of grace and peace, belief and baptism, it speaks of repentance and faith in that order. Repentance and faith. If you're having difficulty, I say, with faith, try repentance. There's nothing more debilitating, more stultifying to faith in your heart as a harbored sin, sin that does so easily beset us. And so, if you're going to run a race, there's got to be some conditioning. There is a person to prepare. You lay aside the weights and you do away with that sin by confession and repentance that would trip you up and cause you to fail in your race. There is a person to prepare. Now, next thing I want you to see, there is a price to pay. I've done enough running, and so have some of you, to know in a sprint like that, when you get to the finish line, your lungs are like they're on fire. You say, if I can just reach that finish line, but you're taking that one more step. You pay a price to be an athlete. Now, look at it again here in Hebrews 12, 1. Wherefore, seeing we also are compassed about with so great a cloud of witnesses, let us lay aside every weight and the sin which doth so easily beset us. Now, here's the price, and let us run with patience the race that is set before us. Now, the word patience here doesn't mean the ability to thread a needle. The word patience is a much heavier word than that. It means endurance. Endurance is the chief factor in running a race. Now listen, I don't care how far ahead you may be in any race. If you quit running, you're going to lose. You're going to lose? I don't care how far ahead you are. You're going to lose if you quit running. Let us run with endurance the race that is set before us. Are you looking for a cheap way, an easy way, a lazy way to serve God? Forget it. You're not going to find it. We're called on to endure hardness as good soldiers of Jesus Christ. We're called on to run with patience, endurance, the race that is set before us. If you possess it, it must possess you. You must weep over it, pray over it, work over it, concentrate on it. Nobody just ambles over the finish line. You set your heart, your mind, and you finish your course. 2 Timothy chapter 4, verse 7, Paul said, I have fought a good fight. I have finished my course. I finished my course. He did not quit running until the course was finished. John 19, verse 30, when Jesus therefore had received the vinegar, he said, it is finished. And he bowed his head and gave up the ghost. They endured. So must you endure. One of these days we're going to cross the finish line. You will have come to the end of the line. We don't know when that's going to be. It may be, you may be a teen, but you might be at the very end of your course. One of these days, however, I'm going to breathe my last breath. And I'm not going to stop running, God helping me, until I do. I don't want to stroll over the finish line. I want to hit the finish line with a blaze of energy and power going for the Lord Jesus Christ. You say, well, you'd be an old coot. Make no difference. Makes no difference. Though our outward man perish, Our inward man is renewed day by day. That's the reason you are to be an athlete, no matter what your physical condition is, no matter what your economic condition. You are in a race, and that race is not over until you bow your head like the Lord Jesus and say, "It is finished. It is done." There is a price to pay. And next, there's a promise to plead. Because it may sound difficult to you today, and many of you are saying, "Well, I don't think I'm able to do what the pastor is preaching about today." Well, the Lord God who calls you is the Lord God who enables you. Notice verse 2. We're to be looking unto Jesus, the author and finisher of our faith, who for the joy that was set before him endured the cross, despising the shame, and is set down at the right hand of the throne of God. Now, this passage of Scripture says that we are to be looking unto Jesus. Why? Because he is the author and the finisher of our faith. He is the originator of our faith, and he is the goal of our faith. You see, our Lord has not just told us to go out and do our best. If the Lord Jesus Christ wants me to have faith, he is the author. That word means file leader, example, originator. He is the author of the faith. Faith is not something that I can conjure up. I can't make myself believe. Jesus gives me faith. Jesus gives me faith. He is the author of my faith, and he is the finisher of my faith. That is, he's the one to whom I am running. He is the goal, as well as the coach, as well as the one who fires the gun at the starting block. From A to Z, he is the author, the finisher of our faith. Faith comes by looking to Jesus. Looking unto Jesus. That doesn't say looking at Jesus. There's a subtle thing here, but I want you to notice the difference. Jesus is not merely our example. He is our example. But this says looking unto Jesus. It doesn't mean look at him, but look unto him. Depend upon him. That's what this verse means when it says looking unto Jesus. Jesus, I look to you. You're the one who is going to put faith in my heart. You're the one who's going to encourage me along the way. You are the author and the finisher of our faith. That's the reason I frequently say that it's really not a big compliment to call somebody a great man of faith. Now, I hope that you're a great man of faith, and I hope you're a man of great faith or a woman of great faith. But if you are, that's wonderful, but you can't boast about it because Jesus is the author and the finisher of your faith, isn't he? He's the one that you gain faith from by looking unto him. I often use this example. People say, "Pastor, do you travel?" "Yes, some." "Well, does Joyce always go with you?" "Not always." "Well, when you are away from home, who keeps an eye on Joyce? Who watches her for you?" "So what do you mean?" "Well, how do you know she doesn't have a boyfriend?" "Or how do you know that she's not going down to the casinos or whatever while you're gone?" "I'm not worried about it." "Not worried?" "Not worried. Not at all? Not at all. Not even a little bit? None. Not a none. Don't worry about it." "Oh," you say, "what great faith." I said, "No, what a great wife." Amen. What a great wife. So if I have faith in God, I really shouldn't take a lot of credit for it, although I want faith. I don't say what a great believer I am. I say what a great Savior I have. You see? Looking unto Jesus.
1: 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Coming up tomorrow, part 2 of this vital message from Adrian Rogers. 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
5: 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Edgar and Isabella pastor a church in Colombia's dangerous red zones, areas controlled by Marxist guerrillas through terror and extortion. When their ministry drew people away from drug trafficking and prostitution, FARC guerrillas took notice. They demanded protection money, but Isabella refused. A 13-year-old boy named Calvin, whom Isabella had discipled, was forced onto their roof and shot dead for refusing to join the guerrillas. When 8 armed men came with intent to kill the couple, Isabella took the hand of their leader and said, "God loves you." Pray for Edgar and Isabella and other Christians serving Christ in Colombia's red zones.
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10: 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I don't know where you are today, and I do not know what position you're in. 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You may be facing temptations and problems that are too great to bear. I have some news for you, Christian friend. He sees you. He knows your problem. Oh, today that you might commit your way to Him in a very definite way.
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0: HRN News, I'm Rich Thomason in Washington. He chaired the Federal Reserve, setting monetary policy under four presidents. Former Fed Chair Alan Greenspan has died.
1: Greenspan's widow, television correspondent Andrea Mitchell, wrote in a statement, quote, "He will be remembered for his brilliance and his kindness. Being his life partner was the joy of my life." Greenspan served as chairman of the Federal Reserve for 18 years across four presidential administrations from 1987 to 2006. Mitchell said Greenspan died Monday morning from complications of Parkinson's disease. He was 100 years old.
0: Correspondent Bernie Bennett. They may as well install a revolving door at number 10 Downing Street. Britain will be getting its seventh prime minister in just 10 years. Now that Keir Starmer has announced he is resigning as head of the Labour Party and giving up the PM's job. Starmer says he will stay on as prime minister until a successor is chosen.
2: I will also give my successor my full and unequivocal support, knowing that they will inherit a Britain that is far stronger and fairer than the one I inherited 2 years ago, better prepared for the challenges ahead, and better able to ensure the Labour Party secures a second term in office.
0: Starmer and the Labour Party have been taking a beating in the public opinion polls, and Starmer's pending resignation had been rumored for a number of weeks. The Utah judge presiding over the Charlie Kirk murder case says he'll rule today on whether prosecutors could face sanctions for comments to the media about a bullet fragment recovered from Charlie Kirk's body. Attorneys for the defendant, Tyler Robinson, are fighting to get the death penalty off the table. Robinson has yet to enter a plea. The 23-year-old from southwestern Utah is charged with aggravated murder. Back to work for Wall Street today following the holiday weekend. The Dow futures up 3 points. NASDAQ futures 30 points in the red. This is SRN News. It's a victory for religious freedom in Oregon.
3: The state's Board of Licensed Professional Counselors and Therapists fined Counselor Frank Canepa nearly $90,000 for refusing to personally affirm a client's homosexual relationship. Alliance Defending Freedom, a Christian legal group, went to bat for the counselor, and now the board has agreed to rescind the fine. ADF spokesman Jonathan Scruggs says, quote, "The government can't force people to say things that go against their core convictions." Michael Harrington reporting.
0: Egypt and Iran, two conservative Muslim nations, are preparing to meet in a World Cup soccer match that will celebrate gay pride. The so-called Pride Match takes place in Seattle, where the city's annual celebration of its large LGBT community will be on display at the game. Both Egypt and Iran have protested, asking for the celebrations to be kept outside the stadium to no avail. The spokesman for the Seattle LGBTQ Plus Commission says the festivities will send a message to Egypt and Iran. This is SRN News. New package of tech sector taxes approved by Illinois Governor J.B. Pritzker could face a court challenge.
4: The measures hit digital advertising, cryptocurrency investors, prediction markets, and social media platforms, and are expected to raise more than $800 million a year. Illinois will also become the first state to charge social media companies based on user counts. Legal experts warn the plan could face constitutional challenges, and conservatives argue the taxes single out speech platforms and could chill online expression while tying up businesses in costly court fights. Ken Lorman reporting.
0: Australia and Canada have signed a $1.75 billion export agreement to build an Australian-designed long-range radar system in Canada to provide early warning radar coverage from the Canada-U.S. border into the Arctic. More details, srnnews.com.
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6: 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Exodus 20, verse 7. God's command to be reverent toward him.
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1: Hi, I'm Todd Nettleton with the Voice of the Martyrs. 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
4: As Christians, we're all committed to the belief that Jesus Christ is going to return to earth for the purpose of establishing the kingdom promised to Israel and all those who have trusted in him. We anticipate the reversing of the Adamic curse and the creating of an earth that is all that God ever designed it to be, where Jesus Christ reigns as King of Kings and Lord of Lords.
2: Welcome to Grace to You with John MacArthur on VCY America. Scripture says that only God knows the date of Christ's return. But we do know where he will return and what will happen when he comes back. You'll hear those details and find out just how much the Bible says about future events as John MacArthur begins a study today on Grace to You, titled The Return and Reign of Jesus Christ. Now, this series comes from the book of Zechariah. It's one of the minor prophets in the Old Testament. Zechariah doesn't get nearly as much attention as many other Old Testament books. And of course, from the very start of his 56-year pulpit ministry, John concentrated on the New Testament. But Zechariah was significant enough to John that it was among the earliest books of the Bible he taught through. Here's what John had to say about that.
5: That was a lot to tackle early in my ministry, to go after the book of Zechariah. And somebody might say, well, why would you do Zechariah? Well, Zechariah is the most messianic, apocalyptic, and eschatological book in the Old Testament. It doesn't get what it deserves. Primarily, it's a prophecy about Jesus Christ, focusing on his coming glory as a means to comfort his people Israel. And the book is filled with visions and prophecies and signs and celestial visitors and even the voice of God. At the same time, it's intensely practical and deals with issues like repentance and divine care and salvation and holy living. So God used Zechariah to bring an abundant outburst of promise for the future that lasted over 400 years before God spoke again through the prophet John.
6: Wow. So 400 years of silence as far as biblical revelation is concerned.
5: Yeah, and then, of course, God picked up the story when the Messiah came. Zechariah declared that he was coming, and he was coming in glory. But the next time God writes Revelation, it's the story of his coming in humiliation, and his coming in glory is still ahead of us. So while Zechariah predicted the coming of the Lord Jesus Christ, it really looked at his second coming. And that's the power and the interest in this wonderful book.
2: Friend, this section of Scripture, Zechariah chapters 9 through 14, is packed with details about Christ's return that you can't get anywhere else in the Bible. So make sure you stay here for this exciting, unique series called The Return and Reign of Jesus Christ. And here's John.
4: Take your Bible, if you will, and look with me at the book of Zechariah. If you're not familiar with where it is right near the end of the Old Testament. Zechariah and Malachi end the Old Testament, so it's two books back from Matthew, Zechariah. And we're looking at the 9th chapter, Zechariah chapter 9. A great, great prophetic word comes to us in this chapter.

As Christians, we're all committed to the belief that Jesus Christ, the Messiah of Israel, the Savior of the world, and the King of Kings, is going to return to earth for the purpose of establishing the kingdom promised to Israel and all those who have trusted in Him. We as Christians

The prophets talk frequently, for example, of how history is going to come to an end, of how the nations are going to be judged, of how God's King, the Lord Jesus Christ, the Messiah, will come and reign supreme, how that he will fulfill the promise to David, given in 2 Samuel chapter 7, how that he will fulfill ultimately the promise given to Abraham. This one will come and not only conquer the nations, the Gentiles who oppose God, the peoples who are set against God, but he will redeem Israel, and into that kingdom will go all the believing saints of all the ages. This is a great, great theme in the Bible. And you know, sometimes I think that we're very close to the time when Jesus is going to come and do that. And I'm not alone in thinking that. I guess Christians have always felt that way, frankly. The New Testament is full of statements like, the coming of the Lord is at hand. My little children, these are the last times. Christians have always believed they lived on the edge of the return of Christ. There are things that are happening today that make us convinced more than ever that this is true. Let me just give you an illustration. Going away for a minute from Zechariah chapter 9, I want to call your attention to a most interesting passage in the book of Ezekiel. Ezekiel has much to say about the coming of Jesus Christ, and particularly about what is going to happen in regarding a great war that will occur. In the 39th chapter of Ezekiel, we find something of the aftermath of Armageddon. The great battle of Armageddon will occur at the end of the tribulation, just before the Lord Jesus returns to establish his kingdom. The battle of Armageddon, described in the book of Revelation as well as in Ezekiel and in Zechariah, will be a battle where all the nations of the world are at war, and Christ will come and defeat them all and establish his kingdom. And there's some interesting things about the phases of that particular battle, and there are some phases of it. In 39 of Ezekiel, let me read to you. Therefore, thou son of man, prophesy against Gog, and Gog seems to be an ancient term designating Russia, or the Russian area. Thus saith the Lord God, behold, I am against thee, O Gog, the chief prince of Meshech and Tubal. I will turn thee back and leave but the sixth part. In other words, God is going to destroy 5/6 of this great army from the north that descends upon Israel in the tribulation. And God is going to destroy them. And then you come to verse 4, and you find a most interesting thing. Thou shalt fall upon the mountains of Israel, thou and all thy hordes, and the peoples that are with thee. I will give thee unto the ravenous birds of every sort, to the beasts of the field to be devoured. Thou shalt fall on the open field, for I have spoken, it says the Lord God. The first thing we read in this prophecy is that the birds, the ravenous birds, will devour the carcasses of the 5/6 of the remains of this northern army. And if you are to compare with that, Revelation chapter 19, we won't turn to it, verses 17 to 19, you find a similar statement, that after the holocaust that is Armageddon, God calls the birds of the heavens, the ravenous birds, to come and to feed on the flesh of the kings and the captains and the great men and the hosts of all of those that have been slain in this great battle. So there's a great feast of the birds at that time. There are many things that are occurring in our world today that make us wonder if Jesus isn't coming very, very soon. And so we look at the book of Zechariah, not with a sort of an indifferent eye, but with a great amount of interest. And as we come to the 9th chapter and we hear the prophet Zechariah, we can go back to that place now, begin to tell us what is going to happen when Messiah comes, it can have much more meaning if we understand that it could be well in our lifetime that this indeed occurs. We know it's coming, don't we? We believe it could be very near. Now, Zechariah in the 9th chapter writes about the overthrow of world power and the establishment of Jesus Christ as the king. In fact, from chapter 9 through 14, which is the end of the book, from 9 to 14, that whole section is prophecy related to what I call the downfall of the nations and the salvation of Israel. The whole end of the book, the downfall of the nations and the salvation of Israel. Now let me set the scene for you by way of reminding you. Remember now that when Zechariah lived, the children of Israel had just returned from the Babylonian captivity. They had come back to a land that was just in rubble. It had been destroyed and they had been taken off for 70 years of captivity. They had come back and they had begun to rebuild, but they had been halted in the process and their land was pretty well a shambles. It was in ruins. The former glory was only a memory. The nations all around them were not only indifferent but threatening because there was no way that they would be able to defend themselves against an attack. They knew nothing of what they had once known, and so God wanted to encourage them to rebuild the city and to encourage them with the fact

that he was still their God and he was still on their side and he would still take care of them and he would still protect them. And so he sent along two prophets, Haggai and Zechariah. Both of them were to encourage the people to return and continue the building. And both of them were saying to the people, God will be with you. God will help you rebuild. The city will be restored. The nation will be protected. You will gain a measure of reputation back that you used to have. God will take care of you. And so Zechariah begins his marvelous letter in chapter 1 in verse 13 by saying, "And the Lord answered the angel that talked with me with good words and comforting words." This book was written to be a comfort to Israel. And at verse 17, "Cry yet, saying, Thus saith the Lord of hosts, My cities through prosperity shall yet be spread abroad, and the Lord shall comfort Zion and shall yet choose Jerusalem." In other words, the message was a comforting message, like Isaiah 40, where Isaiah says, "Comfort ye, comfort ye, comfort ye my people Israel." God is comforting them in the confidence that though they've come back from captivity, though their land is a rubble, their great and glorious city of Jerusalem is in ruins, though this is true, God is going to comfort them in restoring all the things that are needful. And so all throughout those first 9 chapters, we heard the message of Zechariah as he said, God is with you. God will help you rebuild. And then as we move to the 9th chapter through the 14th chapter, that vision expands into a prophetic future. And what the prophet now sees is not the immediate rebuilding of Jerusalem in the time of Zechariah, but the great restoration of the whole kingdom of God that comes in the end time. And so he just moves in one great giant step from history to the fulfillment of prophecy at the end of the age. And so the emphasis here is that God loves Israel, and that because God loves Israel, he will fulfill his promise. And his promise is not only to rebuild Israel historically, but his promise is to fulfill the promise of the kingdom in the end time. And that becomes the theme of the end of this wonderful prophecy. So God, and I want you to note this in your thinking, God had promised them a temporal restoration. God had promised them a historical city that would be built, and it was built just a few decades after Zechariah's time. God promised them that, and he made it come to pass. But notice this. This was only designed by God, mark it, as a token or a pledge of what God was planning to do in the end. It was simply a way to prove to them that God meant his promises, so that every Jew from then on could say, well, when somebody asks me whether God will bring a kingdom, I remember that he also said he would restore our city in history, and he did that. And if he kept his word then, I have confidence he'll keep his word in the future. And we'll see this as we go through the text, but this is something you want to remember in studying the Old Testament. Very, very frequently, whenever God gave a future prophecy, he also at the very same time gave an historical element to that prophecy so that there would be like a signpost along the way. And when they saw the historical part come to pass, they would then believe God for the future prophetic element. We'll see that as we move. Now, the final section is divided into two parts. I'm just going to give you a little logistics here in about 15 seconds. Part number 1 is 9 through 11, and in that, the prophet deals with the political setting up of the kingdom. He deals with the politics of it, the destruction of the nations, establishing of Israel and priority and prominence, etc. 9 to 11 primarily deals with the political element. Now, 12 through 14 is primarily emphasizing the spiritual, or the salvation of the nation, drawing them back to God. So as we begin in chapter 9, although we'll see salvation here, the main emphasis is on the political picture. Now remember, God often, when referring to a future promise or a future judgment, secured people's faith and confidence that it would happen in the future by adding an immediate or more immediate historical fulfillment so that they could see tangibly a token of God's promise for a long, long distant future. In Daniel's case, an illustration. Daniel prophesied the Antichrist in the end time, but he also prophesied the coming of a willful king
Not many years

after he lived who did come, and his name was Antiochus Epiphanes. He was the Greek who was prophesied by Daniel. So at one and the same time, you have Daniel picturing the Antichrist way at the end of history, and yet not so far from him predicting another man who came and desecrated the temple by the name of Antiochus Epiphanes. And Antiochus, you see, is given in the prophecy as a signpost so that when people say, well, that part came to pass, they'll say, well, then the next part is also guaranteed by the token of God's fulfillment of part number one. So very often in prophecy, you have a localized or historical element which keeps us on the track and keeps our confidence up that what God promised for the future, He will also perform. So God connects us to the future with historical fulfillments. Now let's look at chapter 9, and I want to just distinguish between two major points. This I have called the saga of two conquerors. The saga of two conquerors. Conqueror number one is in verses 1-8. Conqueror number two is in verses 9-17 in this chapter. The saga of two conquerors. Now mark this. Conqueror number one is predicted. Listen. As the historical element of the prophecy to keep you on the track, the real message is conqueror number two. But God gives the first prophecy, which we can look back at and know was fulfilled to the very letter, as a guarantee or a pledge or a token that He's going to fulfill part two. Now, the first conqueror I call a human conqueror, because that's what he is. Verses 1-8. His name is not given in the text, but his name is readily obvious, Alexander the Great. Alexander the Great. And here is the whole idea. God predicts the details of the conquering of Alexander the Great and says this human conqueror will come, and when you see him, you can know that you're on the right track to seeing the fulfillment of part two. But there's a further element. It's this. Alexander the Great, now watch this, who was an unrighteous, ungodly pagan. And he was only a human being, was used by God as an agent to destroy the nations and to save Israel. Now mark that. A pagan, godless, apostate, human being named Alexander the Great was a tool of God to punish or judge the nations and to save Israel. And in so doing, he is a picture of what the future Christ will be. And the message the prophet is giving is this. If God can judge the nations and save Israel and do it through a godless, pagan, human being, imagine what he will do in the end time through God in human flesh, the divine conqueror, when he comes. Now that's the thrust. Let's look at verse 1 and see the human conqueror. The burden of the word of the Lord in the land of Hadrach, and Damascus shall be its rest, when the eyes of man, as of all the tribes of Israel, shall be toward the Lord. One thing about the Old Testament, you need me, because some of it's really hard to find. You say, that's a wonderful verse. You won't know what that has done in my life. Well, it does say something. Let's see if we can understand what it says. I always start by looking at each word. The first word I looked up was burden, and it's the word masa. And it means to take up or lift up, and it was a word that was used as a burden, a heavy burden. You lift it up and you take it up. And it came to be used for something that was a great burden on the back of a prophet. And he would literally take up a cause, and he would unbear his heart. He would unbear his burden. He would declare a woe or a heavy judgment. And the word came to be synonymous with a prediction of a threatening act of judgment, a judgment oracle, a judgment prediction, a judgment prophecy.
So here is the prophecy of judgment.

the Messiah on the mind of Zechariah. This particular judgment is coming from the word of the Lord to the land of Hadrach. Now, this is a very obscure place. We don't really know what this is. Archaeologically, we can't really dogmatically identify Hadrach. Some think it is the ancient village of Hatrika, which is similar, mentioned in the annals of the Assyrian kings, which was around Damascus in the Syrian area to the east and north of Palestine. From the Sea of Galilee, you'd go east and north a little. But there's another explanation that's very interesting. If you take the two terms, Had and Rach, Had means sharp and Rach means soft. And so it is the land sharp soft. Say, what does that have to do with anything? Well, one of the finest Old Testament scholars, Leupold, says that this is no doubt a reference to the dual kingdom that existed in that day, which was the kingdom of the Medes and what? The Persians, the Medo-Persian kingdom. You see, the Medes were sharp. They were like swords. They were the conquerors that produced Cyrus and Darius. And the Persians were the effeminate softies that turned the whole thing into a debauchery. In fact, the Persian became a synonym for effeminacy. And so it may well be that in a veiled way, you have the Medes and the Persians hidden in the Hebrew word Hadrach, and the reason it's hidden here is so that they don't start a war when Zechariah pronounces the prophecy. That's a possibility. So it's either a place or it's a title for the Medo-Persian area. But no matter what, it's talking about the area of Syria, the Medo-Persian area. It is either a name in general for that or a specific city, Hatrika, which was written of in the Syrian ancient writings. You'll notice also, though, that the center of it, the place where this judgment is going to rest, is in Damascus. Now, Damascus is a famous city, maybe the most ancient city in the world. It's really a thrill to go there. I've been there. And it's the only city I know of. This is funny. But do you know that one of the funny things about Damascus is that the Arabs built a train station, a huge, big train depot, right in the middle of town. Great, huge thing. And they have no railroad in the entire country. Isn't that interesting? I thought that was interesting. I have nothing else to say about it. That's it, folks. But Damascus is a very, very ancient city. And that city was to be the seat where this judgment fell. Now, this was one of Israel's worst enemies. Syria, in which the capital was Damascus, from the time about 900 to 721 BC, was a terrible, fearful opponent of Israel. And so the resting place or the target of judgment is going to be Damascus, and it'll hit Damascus, and then it'll spread. At the Battle of Issus, incidentally, the Battle of Issus is a very, very, very famous battle, 333 BC. This battle in Southeast Asia Minor, Alexander defeated Darius, defeated the Persians, and begin to break the back of the Medo-Persian Empire. And immediately when he defeated them, that just threw open the door to Syria. And Alexander then moved east from Greece, and he moved through Syria, and when he had knocked off Syria, Damascus and Hadrach and that area, he then swept to the coast, and he got to the Phoenician countries, and he swept through the Phoenician countries, and he came to the south part of the what we know as the land of Israel, to the Philistine cities, and he swept through there, and he was on his way to Egypt, on his way to conquer the great powers of the world. Lightning swift conquests moving toward Egypt occurred after he'd won the Battle of Issus and broken the back of the Medo-Persian Empire. Now, the Holy Spirit here in this chapter reveals the whole plan to us. The whole battle plan is here. And incidentally, this is written centuries before Alexander was born. That's why it doesn't name him. He didn't exist. And yet every detail of his crusade is here. Now, first he defeats the Medes and the Persians, and he knocks off this city of Damascus. And with it, notice verse 2, Hamath. And Hamath is also a very, very important city. Hamath was like a territory within the Medo-Persian Empire, which was like a kingdom state, and Hamath was the capital city. It may be well that the modern village of Hama is the place where ancient Hamath existed. So he comes in, and for all intents and purposes, he just wipes out Syria.
the great power of Syria, the great city.

0: of Damascus. Now, you'll notice at the end of verse 1, it says, when the eyes of man, as of all the tribes of Israel, shall be toward the Lord. Now, he says, this judgment is going to come, and when it comes, the eyes of mankind in Hebrew, in other words, humankind, people, the eyes of people, the eyes of mankind, this is a collective thing, as well as the eyes of the tribes of Israel shall be toward the Lord. And you say, well, what does that mean? Just this, that when Alexander began to sweep to the east, the whole world in fear began to fix their gaze on him. The Gentile countries, Syria, Phoenicia, the great sailors of the world, the merchants of the world, Philistia, the great army, those nations began to look at Alexander with fear and trembling, and even Egypt and Pharaoh was shaking in his boots, and the tribes of Israel were looking. You say, but John, it says here they were looking toward the Lord, and that's the whole point here. The point is that in looking at Alexander, they were seeing the instrument of God, you see. They were seeing the Lord coming in judgment through this man. God throughout history has used ungodly men to act in judgment. Read the book of Habakkuk. God uses the Chaldeans, the ungodly Chaldeans, as his instruments. And you remember how Cyrus, who was an ungodly pagan, was used by God to open the door to lead Israel back to its land. God again and again has used the ungodly. Do you know that even Herod became a servant of the Lord, didn't he? In his own unwitting, foolish rebellion against God, God used him to bring about what ultimately amounted as the death of Jesus Christ, the act that redeemed all the redeemed of all the ages.
1: 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Now for the entire Grace to You staff, I'm Phil Johnson with a question. How can you be sure that Jesus Christ will return and rule the world? John MacArthur shows you some compelling proof tomorrow as we continue his study, The Return and Reign of Jesus Christ. Be here for another 30 minutes of unleashing God's truth one verse at a time on Grace to You.
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6: Do you scoff by substituting your own ideas and experiences and emotions and feelings? Do you scoff at it by listening to it proclaimed and then ignoring it, failing to obey it? Do you scoff at it by turning away from it, finding things to tickle your ears? Paul was so concerned in his last letter to Timothy, in the climax of this letter, after declaring the sufficiency and the integrity of God's word, that all scripture is God-breathed, he says in 2 Timothy chapter 4, verse 1, I solemnly charge you in the presence of God and Christ Jesus, who is the judge of the living and the dead, and by his appearing, preach the word. He's talking to Timothy. Be ready in season and out of season, reprove, rebuke, and exhort with great patience and instruction. If you are hearing the word of God at church and you're not being reproved and rebuked and exhorted with great patience and instruction, something is very wrong. But he told Timothy to do this. For the time will come when they will not endure sound doctrine. They can't remain under it. But wanting to have their ears tickled, they will accumulate for themselves teachers in accordance with their own desires and turn away their ears from the truth and turn aside to myths. That's scoffing at the word of God by their actions. Proverbs 13:13, the one who despises the word will be in debt to it, but the one who fears the commandment will be rewarded. Proverbs 28, verse 9, he who turns his ear away from listening to the law, even his prayer is an abomination. There are a lot of people on a daily basis who claim to be Christians who are scoffing at the word of God by their choices. They're sitting in the same seat of those who don't know Christ by their actions. So then, the blessed man does not listen to the counsel or live his life according to the counsel of the wicked, doesn't act like the world, and doesn't live a life that ridicules God and his word. If you live a life that ridicules God and his word, you're scoffing at him. So which man are you? Hebrews chapter 3, verse 12. Take care, brethren, lest there should be in any one of you an evil, unbelieving heart and falling away from the living God. But encourage one another day after day, as long as it's still called today, lest any one of you be hardened by the deceitfulness of sin. For we have become partakers of Christ if we hold fast from the beginning our assurance firm to the end. While it is said today, if you hear his voice, do not harden your hearts as when they provoked me. Which man are you? The one who despises the word? You'll be in debt to it. Or are you one, as we will see in our passage, who delights in God's word? So the blessed man doesn't go by the world's counsel, doesn't live a lifestyle of sin, doesn't live a life that scoffs God and his word. But what does he do? What does the blessed man do? Back to our passage, verse 2. But in contrast, his delight is the law.

Lord. Instead of these things, this is his delight. Instead of listening to the counsel of the wicked, instead of living like the world, instead of having a life that ridicules God and his word, instead of that, the blessed man does what? He delights in the law of the Lord. That's the word of God. Now, what does this word delight mean? Well, in Hebrew, there's two words for delight. One speaks of enjoying. That's Psalm 37. Delight yourself in the Lord, and he'll give you the desires of your heart. The other word speaks of experiencing emotional delight, feeling great favor towards something, desiring something. And that's our word here. You see, the blessed man has great favor, personal, emotional delight to the word of God. Now, that's not a perverted delight like we see in Ezekiel from those who hear the word and it's like a sweet song to them and they don't do it. That's not what this is talking about. This is about people who love the Lord and thus his word. You see, you can't delight yourself in the Lord unless you delight yourself in his word also. So then, the blessed man desires and delights, takes pleasure in the law of the Lord. Takes pleasure in God's word. You see, when we don't delight in it, when we delight in other things, for our counsel, whatever it might be, that's idolatry. When we delight in the word, we delight in it because it is the law of the Lord. It's his word. It's his word to us. And to delight in his word is to ultimately delight in him. The blessed man desires, delights, takes pleasure in his word, thus desires, delights in Christ. The blessed man has an intense desire for the Lord and his word. Does this describe you? Has something gotten in the way? What sin's in the way? Confess it. Be forgiven. Do you desire to know the Lord? Do you desire to seek him? Do you treasure his word? Do you see it as valuable? Read the Proverbs. Now, you might think people have a great desire for Jesus. Well, if they don't desire his word, they don't truly have a great desire for him. The blessed man delights in the law of the Lord. You see, the fool does not delight in understanding, Proverbs 18:2. The fool does not delight in understanding, but only revealing his own mind. Many fools in the pulpits these days who do not delight in the word of God, but delight in revealing their own thoughts. Many foolish people in the pews who do not delight in the word of God, but delight in those who coddle their worldly mindsets and teach according to their worldly desires. Oh, if the church was like what we read in the Psalms. Psalm 119. Psalm 119, verse 16. Let's turn to Psalm 119. Want to see someone who's blessed read about this one in Psalm 119. Psalm 119, verse 16. I shall delight in thy statutes. I shall not forget thy word. Verse 24. Thy testimonies are also my delight. They are my counselors. There you go. Don't go to anything but God through his word for counsel. Now, yes, if another person is a godly person and they give you his word, amen, praise the Lord. But if that's not the case, don't take the counsel. Verse 35, make me walk in the path of thy commandments, for thy delight in them. Lord, help me walk that way. Verse 46, I will also speak of thy testimony before kings. I shall not be ashamed, and I shall delight in thy commandments, which I love. Psalm 68, thou art good and doest good. Teach me thy statutes. The arrogant have forged a lie against me. With all my heart I observe thy precepts. Their heart is covered in fat, but I delight in thy law. It was good for me that I was afflicted, that I might learn thy statutes. Verse 77, Psalm 119, may thy compassion come to me that I may live, for the law is my delight. Verse 92, if the law had not been my delight, then I would have perished in my affliction. Some of you are on the edge. You are faltering in your afflictions. And you need to turn to God and delight in him and delight in his word. Have a heart change. There's something in the way. There's sin in the way. Confess it. Confess it. Psalm 119, 143. Trouble and anguish have come upon me, yet thy commandments are my delight. Verse 173. Let thy hand be ready to help me, for I have chosen thy precepts. I long for thy salvation, O Lord, and thy law is my delight. Oh, if the church delighted in God through his word. What do you delight in and desire? God gives us different desires, but our primary delight should be in the Lord. Delight yourself in the Lord, and he will give you the desires of your heart.
We should delight in

His word. His word should just be that which is so sweet to us and so wonderful to us. If it isn't, maybe you're not saved, or sin has gotten in the way. What do you delight in? Now, there's some kind of delights I see in the church these days that kind of pull people away from the Word of God at times. It kind of spiritualizes their delight. Some people delight in the worship experience rather than Christ through His Word. Some people delight in the pastor's personality or speaking abilities rather than Christ through His Word. Some people delight simply in the church thing more than Christ through His Word. Some people delight in books more than Christ and His Word, devotionals more than Christ and His Word, theology, the reformers more than Christ and His Word, expository preaching more than Christ and His Word, evangelism, their family more than Christ and His Word. Not all these things are bad, but Christ needs to be primary. Christ needs to be primary. What do you delight in? Do you delight in worldly things? Some people on a negative side delight actually in their own anxiety and worry and self-pity. Maybe it's sex, drugs, alcohol, what is it? One pastor writes, "The book of God is a store of manna for God's pilgrim children. The great cause of neglecting the scriptures is not of want of time, but of want of heart, some idol taking the place of Christ." He writes, "If the Bible be used aright by anyone, it will be to him the most pleasant book in the world." What do you delight in? The blessed man delights in the law of the Lord. And notice, second half of Psalm 1, verse 2, second half of the verse. "And in his law he meditates day and night." That's all the time. The blessed man's got God's word on his heart all the time. If you are the blessed man or woman, you got God's word flowing through your heart all the time. You got it flowing through day and night. He meditates on it. The term meditate, the Hebrew word, spoke of moaning or uttering or musing or muttering. It spoke of a young lion growling over its prey, Isaiah 31:4. It spoke of the moaning of a dove, Isaiah 38:14. It speaks of, it's translated ponders in the NESB and studies in the New King James in Proverbs 14:28. It's used synonymously with the word to speak. And I would say it means something like this. It's almost like reading it to yourself in a low tone, almost mumbling it through your heart, hearing the word going through. You're speaking it almost to yourself in a sense. It's going through your heart. Turn to Joshua 1:7. Joshua's commissioned by the Lord, by the captain of the armies. Joshua's commissioned. What does he say to him? Joshua 1:7, "Only be strong," and take this to heart, brothers and sisters, in the battles that we fight in Christ. Battle's not against flesh and blood, is it? "Only be strong and very courageous. Be careful to do according to all the law which Moses, my servant, commanded you. Do not turn from it to the right or to the left, so that you may have success wherever you go." That's what you need, the word of God, right? "This book of the law shall not depart from your mouth, but you shall meditate on it day and night." I guarantee if you're not running the word through your heart day and night, you are not blessed. I just guarantee it. "So that you may be careful to do all that is written in it. For then you will make your way prosperous, then you'll have success." It's not simply meditating, it's meditating it so that you would obey it and you would do it. "Have I not commanded you, be strong and courageous, do not tremble, be dismayed, for the Lord your God is with you wherever you go." Jesus said, "Man shall not live by bread alone, but by every word that proceeds from the mouth of God." And folks, when we are filled with the Spirit, it is an evidence the word is dwelling richly in us. Ephesians 5, parallel passage, Colossians 3. So then, is the word dwelling richly in you or poorly? You see, when you're hardened to the word of God, sin is your problem. Just confess it, be restored, and be the blessed man or woman. So then, we've seen the blessed man is not controlled by sin. It's not his paradigm of life, but he's a man or woman of the word, delighting and meditating on it day and night. And notice, there's the result. The blessed man or woman experiences true life. Verse 3, "And he will be like a tree firmly planted by streams of water, which yields its fruit in its season, and its leaf does not wither, and whatever he does, he prospers." The blessed

man experiences life. And what does that look like? It's stable. There's stability. He will be like a tree firmly planted. There's the source of life, the water here in this illustration, streams of water, firmly planted by streams of water. The water most likely represents the Spirit of God, bringing forth the Word of God to the one who delights and meditates in it. Firmly planted, stable, not tossed to and fro by every wind of doctrine. Do you lack stability in your walk with Christ? Do trials and storms get the best of you? Sadly, there are many unstable Christians. Don't be one. Don't be one. Focus on Christ. Meditate on His Word. Delight in it. And you'll yield fruit. Look at verse 3. Which yields its fruit in its season. You see, the Word of God through Christ by the Spirit of God will produce fruit in its season in your life. John 15:5, Jesus says, I am the vine, you are the branches. He who abides in me and I in him, he bears much fruit. For apart from me, you can do nothing. Colossians chapter 1 reveals what a fruitful walk with the Lord looks like. Colossians 1:9-10. Galatians 5 reveals the fruit of the Spirit. When God's Word is working in the heart of a believer who is not taking counsel from the world, who is not standing in the context of sinners and sin, who is not scoffing at God and His Word, as we will see, but delighting in it, we see here there is stability and there is fruitfulness. Notice there's also eternality, and its leaf does not wither. I believe it speaks of eternality. It doesn't wither. There's also prosperity. And whatever he does, he prospers. The word speaks of success. That's spiritual success. He's blessed. We see virtually the same description in Jeremiah chapter 17. Let's turn to Jeremiah 17. Thus says the Lord, cursed is the man who trusts in mankind, makes flesh his strength, whose heart turns away from the Lord. That's really what's going on. For he will be like a bush in the desert and not see prosperity when it comes, but will live in stony waste places or waste in the wilderness, a land of salt without inhabitant. Blessed is the man who trusts in the Lord and whose trust is the Lord. For he will be like a tree planted by water, sound familiar, that extends its roots by the stream and will not fear when the heat comes, but its leaves will be green and it will not be anxious in the year of drought nor cease to yield fruit. Spiritual prosperity for the blessed man. The blessed man desires and delights in God's word, meditates on it day and night. Which man or woman are you? So then we've seen the blessed man. He's not controlled by sin. He doesn't have the world's paradigm as his basis. He's a man of the word, and he's controlled by the word. But notice, as we finish up, there's a contrast with the wicked. Verse 4, the wicked are not so. There you go. Literally, our text says in Hebrew, not so emphatically the wicked. Everything that was just said about the blessed man is not the case for those who have not had their sins forgiven, for the wicked. Not so. Not so the wicked. I don't usually like the NIV, but they got it right. Not so the wicked. And notice it even gets worse. But they are like chaff, which the wind drives away. Chaff is the seed covering. It was the worthless debris separated from the grain or the seed in threshing. And unlike the grain or the actual seed, it had no substance. And it was blown away by the wind. It's unstable. It's worthless. It had zero value. But they are like chaff, which the wind drives away. They're worthless, zero value. This is a strong statement. The wicked and all they have accomplished is meaningless and worthless. What we perceive is so valuable and so important, and from God's perspective, not man's, but God's, is worthless. The wicked are not so. They are in no way like the blessed, but they are like the chaff, which the wind drives away. Strong statement. And notice, because their lives have no value, because they are wicked in their sins, because of that, therefore, verse 5, the wicked will not stand in the judgment. In Hebrew, al kain, therefore, for this reason, because
their lives are meaningless and worthless.

0: in God's sight because they are in their sins and they are wicked, they will not stand in the judgment. The term standing in the judgment means standing up to it. They're not going to make it through. They're going to be judged. You see, it is appointed man wants to die and then the judgment. That's what God says. If you die today and you don't know Christ, you'll go to Hades. And then you will go to the judgment, the great white throne judgment. And then you will experience the second death and punishment forever and ever. Turn to Christ. Today is the day of salvation. Turn today. Acts chapter 17, verse 30. Therefore, having overlooked times of ignorance, God is now declaring to men that all everywhere should repent, because he has fixed a day in which he will judge the world in righteousness through a man whom he has appointed, having furnished proof to all men by raising him from the dead. The wicked aren't going to stand in the judgment. I mentioned Revelation 20 talks about the great white throne judgment. And I saw the dead, the great and small, standing before the throne, and books were opened. And I pray none of you go to this. I pray everyone listening actually repents of their sin if you haven't. Because this day when this happens, you'll remember God was wooing your heart and you rejected him. Don't reject him. Do not harden your heart. And I saw the dead, the great and the small, standing before the throne, and books were opened, and another book was opened, which is the book of life. And the dead were judged from those things which were written in the books according to their deeds. And the sea gave up the dead which were in it, and the death and Hades gave the dead which were in them. And they were judged, every one of them, according to their deeds. And death and Hades was thrown into the lake of fire. This is the second death, the lake of fire. And if any man's name is not found written in the book of life, he is thrown into the lake of fire. The wicked will not stand in the judgment. The only way you can stand in the judgment is to get forgiveness through Jesus Christ. The psalmist writes, O Lord, if there were to mark iniquities, who could stand? But there is forgiveness with thee that thou mayest be feared. You can't stand in your sins before a holy God. You'll be judged. But God poured out his wrath on his son Jesus instead. And he paid the full price. And if you're willing to acknowledge yourself that you're a sinner and you need a Savior, if you turn to Jesus Christ, believing in him, he died for your sins and rose from the dead, whoever will call upon the name of the Lord will be saved and you'll be forgiven. You will not be the wicked. You will be the righteous. And you will have the opportunity to grow in the grace and knowledge of Jesus, to be blessed if you choose and desire him over all things. So then, he says here, for the wicked will not stand the judgment. Notice the parallelism, nor sinners in the assembly of the righteous. Guess what? They're going to be judged, and they're not going to heaven. Sinners are not going to be in the assembly of the righteous. They are in their sins. They'll be separated in punishment forever and ever. Sinners, that's the wicked. And notice why. Verse 6, for the Lord knows the way of the righteous. He sees their way. That's their path. That's their actions. But the way of the wicked will perish. The Lord knows their way. Jesus made it clear many thought they knew him, but because of their sin, he didn't know them. Matthew chapter 7, many will come to me on that day and say, Lord, Lord. He said, depart from me, you who practice lawlessness. Does the Lord know your way? Does he know you? Do you know him? Proverbs chapter 10, verse 24, what the wicked fears will come upon them, and the desire of the righteous will be granted. When the whirlwind passes, the wicked will be no more, but the righteous has an everlasting foundation. Don't forget what Jesus said to that lady who said, Luke chapter 11, blessed is the woman that bore you, the breast that you nursed, but he said on the contrary, blessed are those who hear the word of God and observe it. Which man or woman are you?
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3: 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But to be blessed on a practical level, we need to be in the Word of God, meditating on it day and night. I pray you are like the blessed man.
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1: We must embrace God's view of marriage. This is Matt Staver with Freedom's Call. Many Americans are walking away from what Obergefell unleashed on the nation in 2015. In at least 11 states, legislators have introduced bills to roll back same-sex marriage. In Tennessee, Arkansas, Indiana, and Oklahoma, leaders are replacing so-called Pride Month with declarations of Nuclear Family Month or Fidelity Month. Tennessee's Republican Governor Bill Lee proclaimed, quote, "The nuclear family is God's perfect design for humanity and is aligned with the long-held traditional values of Tennessee," close quote. Arkansas Governor Sarah Huckabee Sanders also followed suit. In major cities, organizers are struggling to find the funding for LGBTQ events. New York City had to cancel some of its events and parties and slash spending after longtime partners just vanished. Let's pray this continues and Obergefell is overturned in America. Stay informed at Liberty Counsel's website, lc.org.
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3: 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I was talking with Olatan Lamech, EE's national director for Malawi, and he shared what God was doing.
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3: 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That's spiritual multiplication. 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
1: You say, but God, if you knew how I was suffering, He knows. You say, but Lord, if you knew the intensity of my hurt, He knows exactly, because you see, He measures it all and weighs it all perfectly. My friend, God's not going to come up short with you. You say, but if God only knew, He does know. Nobody else in the world may know what you suffer. Nobody else in the world may know what you have to face. God knows, and because He knows, He's always there as the God of all comfort and the God of all encouragement.
2: Are you anxious today? Worried? Afraid? Maybe you're unhappy or sad. No matter what you face, Jesus has the reassurance you need. Stay with us now for In Touch, the teaching ministry of Dr. Charles Stanley. You'll be pointed to God's Word to find encouragement for the troubled heart.
1: If someone should ask you to describe God in single words, I mean just the whole list of words, what would be the first few words you would mention? Would you mention God is just? God is love, God is holy, God is omnipotent, God is merciful, God is omniscient, God is omnipresent. What words would you use to describe God as you know Him? I wonder, in that list of who God is from your perspective, I wonder how far down the list you would go before you described God is my encourager. Do you ever think about God being an encourager? In fact, of the two words, judge or encourager, which of those two words are most familiar to you when you think about God? Do you see God as one who is a loving encourager, who's on your side, who wants to help you, who's standing by your side to encourage you and to lift you? Or do you see Him primarily as a judge, one who condemns sin, one that makes you feel bad even when you've done your best? One who gives you sort of guilt feelings just because you know He's there watching you. What is your concept of God? Because you see, the way you see God is the way you're going to relate yourself to Him. And the way you relate yourself to God is going to influence the way you relate yourself to other people and the way you see yourself. It's interesting that the Apostle Paul had many descriptions of God. One of those, which is one of the most encouraging ones, is found in 2 Corinthians chapter 1. And I want us to look at this passage because he describes God in this beginning passage in a way that I think all of us need to personally and intimately view God. Beginning in verse 3 and reading through verse 11 of 2 Corinthians chapter 1, he says, "Blessed be the God and Father of our Lord Jesus Christ, the Father of mercies and the God of all comfort." Listen, blessed be the God and Father of our Lord Jesus Christ, the Father of mercies and God of all comfort. Now that word comfort is the same word for encourager, comforter, helper, our parakletos, who comforts us in all our affliction, so that we may be able to comfort those who are in any affliction with the comfort with which we ourselves are comforted by God. For just as the sufferings of Christ are ours in abundance, so also our comfort is abundant through Christ. But if we are afflicted, it is for your comfort and salvation. Or if we are comforted, it is for your comfort, which is effective in the patient enduring of the same sufferings which we also suffer. And our hope for you is firmly grounded, knowing that as you are sharers of our sufferings, so also you are sharers of our comfort. Then he relates something to them. He says, "For we do not want you to be unaware, brethren, of our affliction which came to us in Asia, that we

You also joining in helping us through your prayers that thanks may be given by many persons on our behalf for the favor bestowed upon us through the prayers of many. In this passage, Paul sets the tone of this whole book, and that is strength through weakness. And what he's simply saying in this third verse is he ascribes to God the Father the ascription or the attribute of the God of all comfort. And so today what I would like to talk about in the next few moments is encouragement for the troubled heart. Where do you and I turn when our heart is troubled? And so Paul, in this very beginning passage, I believe, gives us a word of encouragement that I want you to notice. Now, I want you to go back to verse 8, if you will, because what he does is he couches this in an incident, or maybe even a series of incidents that happened to him in Asia, of which they were at least partially familiar, because he doesn't go into any detail at all when he mentions it here. But notice what he says, and I want you to notice the words that he uses. He says in verse 8, "For we do not want you to be unaware, brethren, of our affliction." Now, the word affliction here, which he uses, is the same word he uses back over here in verse 4 when he says, "Who comforts us in all our affliction." It is a word which means pressure, but it means more than pressure. He says affliction, crushing pressure, harassing, oppressive pressure. That is, we're not talking about a little toothache, earache, or a little sore throat, or bad cold. We're talking about going through difficult, trying times, dark, deep, strenuous valleys where the anxiety level is high and where fear begins to grip us and where darkness seems to prevail and the intensity of the pain is indescribable and the sorrow is overwhelming and the truth is we don't know what to do next. All of us are going to face times when Satan tempts us to be discouraged. Now, why? Because the devil knows one of the choicest tools in his toolbox to work on a believer is discouragement. He knows that when you're discouraged, you won't grow very much spiritually. When you're discouraged, there's not going to be much productivity in your life. When you're discouraged, you'll be a very poor servant of God. You'll have a very difficult time worshiping God when you're down in the dumps. That is, you're negative in your thinking. You feel overwhelmed, and the intensity of the pain of your circumstance at that moment. That is not to belittle the pain and the suffering and the sorrow that many people live in continuously. But it's interesting that Paul says our God is a God of all comfort. He's the source of all comfort and encouragement. He's the source of it. And that is the encouragement that he gives is adequate encouragement. So he said to them, these afflictions are the times, periods, moments, seasons of pressure, intense, harassing, overwhelming pressure. That is, the situation became so intense, things were so fragile, Paul is simply saying, I knew in those moments life was about over. And the word he uses here when he says despaired even of life is a word that implies absolute and total unavoidability of any route of escape whatsoever. This was it, no way out. He felt absolutely trapped, and life was about to do him in. You ever felt that way? It is amazing how many people say, Pastor, I just feel, and they hesitate, and they finally say, I feel trapped. Trapped in my financial situation, trapped in this relationship. I feel stuck. I'm not moving. I can't get anywhere. Things are just not going my way, and I'm feeling the intensity of the circumstances in which I live. I just feel trapped where I am. You ever felt that way? My friend, to feel stuck, to feel trapped, to feel imprisoned in a given circumstances is a very tormenting situation. Paul, all through his spiritual life, suffered one sense of persecution after the other. One trial, one hardship, one heartache. And so someone says, well, what was Paul referring to here? You remember one occasion he went through such a difficult time, he says, he fought with wild beast. A second time, you could recall, he was beaten 39 times with rods. He was in the midst of a riot.
And if you go through the life of the Apostle Paul, here's the man who suffered just about every

every form of torment and suffering that a man could possibly endure. But he says on this occasion, he really thought it was all over. He says, we despaired even unto life itself. And then if you'll notice in verse 9, indeed, we had the sentence of death within ourselves. That is, we were convinced this was it. In order that we should not trust in ourselves, but trust in God who raises the dead. And he could write this now with great confidence, because for all practical purposes, Paul is saying, at that moment, it was as if I were dead and God raised us right out of it, who delivered us from so great a peril of death and will deliver us, he on whom we have set our hope, and he will yet deliver us. It is amazing the number of people who are contemplating suicide. Some of them contemplate it in one form or one fashion. Some of them contemplate it in the other. But all of them have come to the conclusion that life has nothing else to offer. That for all practical purposes, their life is over. They see no hope. And so they've come to the conclusion that they have despaired even unto life. There is no escape from their circumstances. So why not end it all? I want to tell you a reason not to end it all. Because there is someone, my friend, who not once in a while, but every single time, is adequate to encourage you and to help you through that circumstance, no matter what it is. There are intense situations and circumstances of pressure. Even the believer sometimes may be tempted even to take his or her life. Now, Paul is beginning this book the way he's going to carry it all the way through. One passage after the other, referring to trials and heartaches and pressures. And yet in these verses, 3 through 7, 10 times he mentions the word comfort or comforter. Now, notice in verse 3, he speaks of God as the God of all comfort. And that word is the same word in verse 4 and all the way through verse 7. It is the root word of parakletos, which is the same word we get the word Holy Spirit. In the King James Version, he's called the Comfort. In the New American Standard Version, he's called the Helper. But the word is encourager, helper, comfort, to any one of which. But primarily, what he's simply saying is this, that God is the God of all encouragement, because that's what comfort is. It is encouragement. It lifts our spirit, lifts our attitude, changes our focus. And everybody needs someone as their encourager. So I want you to notice two things primarily in this passage. And first of all, the first source of our encouragement is the fact that God, by His very nature, is an encourager. That is, someone who stands by our side to lift our spirit, to get our attitude positive, to help us to see our way clear, and to give us hope. Everybody needs an encourager in their life. And I wonder, could you name anybody today, just one person? Then when you think about getting discouraged, or you think when the bottom drops out, there's always one person you have you can call and say, hey, I want to tell you things aren't going too well. Things just a little tough right now. I'm going through a very difficult time. I'm hurting on the inside. I'm overwhelmed with my situation. Do you have anybody, my friend, that you can call upon to be your encourager? Well, some of you could think of someone, but some of you cannot. So I want to introduce you to someone today who's a true, genuine encourager. And the Bible says he's your heavenly Father. Paul ascribed to him the attribute of the comforter, the encourager. Now, he knew those apostles were going to become discouraged. And what did they do? Peter said, I'm going fishing. Forget the whole thing. He was absolutely distressed that he had denied the Lord Jesus Christ there by the fire. Distressed that he couldn't figure it all out. You talking about gloomy, dark moments when they knew that Jesus Christ had died on the cross and they placed him in a grave. These were distressful times for these men. That's why Jesus said one of the last things, that is the night before he was crucified, he said, I'm going to send you somebody. He's going to encourage your heart. He's going to stand by your side. He'll be there to lift you up and show you the way and remind you of those things that you need to be reminded of. So that every single one of us has the blessed assurance of the indwelling presence of the same comforter,
helper, encourager.

Origin, the very same one hasn't changed one iota in all these 2,000 years. The same one who indwelt the Apostle Peter, indwelt the Apostle Paul, is now indwelling you and me. Why? Because God knows that we too will walk through valleys of intense pain, intense heartache, intense sorrow, overwhelmed, burdened down, shackled, bruised, broken, with intense pressure that is beyond our human capacity to deal with. He knows that. And so the Bible says he sends the Holy Spirit, and the Holy Spirit comes to indwell us in order to see us through these difficult times of our life. So you see, he's not left you here to get along the best you can. God has left you here to get along with him in all of his power and all of his encouragement. What is your tendency when things don't go right? What is your tendency when you have done the very best you know how and things aren't working out? Are you asking yourself the question, where is this God of mine? That's not the right question. Here's the right question. Where am I in my circumstances? Where am I in my pain? Where am I in my discouragement? I can tell you exactly where God is. God is, period. And everything and everybody is in the presence of God. We never have to ask, where are you, God? Why don't you come down here and get involved in my life? Friend, you are living in the presence of God. He is involved in your life. That's why he sent the Holy Spirit, so that everything you're involved in, he's already involved in. I'll tell you how involved he is. When you're crying out to God, God, why don't you help me? Why do you wait so long? Why are you so late? Why don't you change these circumstances? Did you know, my friend, not only is God involved, but he's already put a limitation on all of your circumstances. The things that you're crying out for God and wondering if he knows where you are, not only does he know, but he's put a limitation on how much suffering you're going to endure, how much trial you're going to have to go through, how dark the valley's going to get, how long the valley's going to be, how intense the pain is. You say, but God, if you knew how I was suffering, he knows. You say, but Lord, if you knew the intensity of my hurt, he knows exactly, because you see, he measures it all and weighs it all perfectly. My friend, God's not going to come up short with you. You say, but if God only knew, he does know. Nobody else in the world may know what you suffer. Nobody else in the world may know what you have to face. God knows, and because he knows, he's always there as the God of all comfort and the God of all encouragement. And so Paul is introducing these Corinthian Christians to the fact that God is by name and by nature the God of all comfort and the God of all encouragement. It's easy to have a pity party when things aren't going your way. And then we cry out to God hoping. Listen, crying out to God is right. Who are those men in the Bible who give us the most comfort? Are they not the Apostle Paul and King David? Why is it that those two give us the most comfort in times of difficulty? Because those two men walked through the deepest, darkest valleys of hurt and pain and suffering and failure and intensity of pressure like few people in all the Word of God, if anybody could match them. Why do we turn to them? Because you and I want to go to somebody. We want to hear something from somebody who's been in the valley where we are, who understands the thickness of the darkness, the intensity of the pain, and that sudden moment of gripping, fearful hopelessness that nothing's ever going to change. That's why we turn to David when he cries that, oh my God, why is my soul so overwhelmed and so burdened and my spirit so cast down? We can identify with that. And the Apostle Paul talking about despairing even to life. This is it. Can't last beyond this. Can't take any more than this. Yet he says, I understood by experience that God raises men even from the dead. And my friend, I wonder today if deep in your heart, in your emotions, you've already died. I wonder if in your circumstance, where you're sitting or listening today, I wonder if in your emotions you've already died. You've already said it's too late. It's all over. It won't work. Nobody cares. Nobody understands. Why should I keep going on when nobody cares? My friend,
not just somebody.

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1: 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What happens to a believer's relationship with God when they make the wrong choice? Here's a moment with Charles Stanley.
4: Here's what he says. No temptation has taken you but such is common to man. All of us have been there. But here's what he says. God is faithful, who will not allow you to be tempted above you are able to bear. But he says, listen, He'll make us able to go through these temptations. He'll provide a way of escape that we may be able to, what? Endure it. But if we don't, here's what John said. If we confess our sin, He's faithful and just to forgive us and to cleanse us from all unrighteousness. So what does he mean by faithful and just? Faithful means He's faithful to His promise that He will forgive us. Just means He has the right to forgive you and me of our sinfulness and still remain a faithful God because, what? Because He sees that Jesus died for our sins. This is why the Bible doesn't say, my little adults, but it's always my little children. We're growing up in the Christian life. The grace, listen, law says, if you do not do this, this is the penalty. Grace says, you should not do that. This is my love for you. If you do, I'm going to forgive you, but I want you to keep growing.
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9: The most inexact, exact science revealed in today's Creation Moment. And now, here's our Creation Moments host, Ian Taylor.

0: Just how good are those radiocarbon dates? When reporting an exciting archaeological discovery, popular science magazines tell the reader, for example, that some man-made artifact is 40,000 years old. A few years ago, it was common to find tolerance figures such as plus or minus 1,500 years attached to these ages. These tolerance figures effectively leave an impression of objective precision in the mind of the reader. Those tolerance figures are seldom used today. The radiocarbon method was developed in 1948 and at that time was believed to be the ultimate answer to the archaeologists' dating problems. The method has not lived up to its promise, and today it is distrusted by the scientific community unless backed up by a second dating method. To give one example, when scientists carbon dated a mammoth bone hide scraper discovered in the Yukon, it was evident that man and mammoth lived at the same time, but it carbon dated at 25 to 32,000 years old. However, this put man on the North American continent about 20,000 years before humans were supposed to have arrived here. Eventually, a second test method using a nuclear accelerator was used, and this dated the same piece of bone at only 2,000 years. This example is common, and the Bible-believing Christian should not be concerned that carbon-dated ages will in any way disprove the Bible.
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0: Hi, my name is Rebecca Ellerman, and I'm from Texas. And I distinctly remember listening to a Revive Our Hearts program in June of 2007. That's 19 years ago, where an invitation was given to join or become a monthly partner with Revive Our Hearts. I remember thinking, what a gift and opportunity I have been given from the Lord. And I said yes, and I still say yes. But in addition, I can tell you that day when I made that decision, something profound really happened. I felt deeper connection to this ministry. I felt engaged. I felt blessed, and I felt prayed for. And it has not changed. I am still a Revive partner today. And though on staff, I now get the opportunity to be able to share the blessing of being as a Revive partner. We would be so honored and to the praise of His glory. Now here's Dana.
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1: This is Revive Our Hearts with Nancy DeMoss-Walgemuth, author of Facing Our Fears, for Tuesday, June 22nd. I'm Dana Gresh. Well, welcome back for another week in the Psalms. I don't know about you, but I'm loving this summer series of ours because I love the Psalms. Today, we're lifting our eyes. It's so easy to get tunnel vision, to become wrapped up in this present life. But Psalm 90 calls us to change our perspective. Nancy DeMoss-Walgemuth has already recorded teaching on this chapter for our Wonder of the Word series that's releasing in January. Today, you're getting a preview of what will be a 2-year journey through the Bible with Nancy. She's been recording pretty far in advance so that our global teams can translate each episode into languages like Spanish, Farsi, French, German, so many others. You can learn more about our global outreaches at reviveourhearts.com/global. And you know, I'd encourage you to be thinking about women in your circle who maybe have a different first language than English.

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1: You may have heard the name Isaac Watts. He was a theologian, a hymn writer, a minister. He got kind of weary of the hymns of the church being boring to sing and not having interesting words. So his pastor dad said to him at one point, why don't you write some that have words that are biblical but easier to sing? And he began to do that. He wrote many hymns that you would be familiar with, When I Survey the Wondrous Cross, Joy to the World, The Lord Has Come. And then this one in the early 1700s, O God, Our Help in Ages Past, Our Hope for years to come, our shelter from the stormy blast, and our eternal home. God, our help, our hope, and our home. This is a hymn that is taken from the psalm we want to look at today, Psalm 90. And I think that hymn will take on even more meaning to you once we have taken this journey through Psalm 90. Now, we read at the top that the psalm is a prayer of Moses, the man of God. Approximately half of the Psalms were written by David. Moses lived hundreds of years before David. It's perhaps the earliest psalm in the whole Psalter collection. A prayer of Moses, the man of God. By the way, wouldn't you love to have it be said of you that you're a man or a woman of God? I want to be a woman of God. And that's how Moses is designated here, a man of God. And part of being a man or woman of God is that you pray. And this is a prayer that Moses prayed. There are other prayers of Moses we find in Deuteronomy. And as he was getting ready to die, there are some prayers that have been captured for us there in the inspired word. There's also in Revelation a prayer or a song of Moses, the man of God. We'll come to that when we come to the book of Revelation. But this prayer, Psalm 90, was likely written during the 40-year period when Moses led the children of Israel through the wilderness as they wandered through those years. So we begin in verse 1. Lord, sovereign master, you have been our refuge, or your translation may say our dwelling place in every generation. Isaac Watts said, our eternal home. He is our home, our stability, our safe place, our resting place. And all generations, Moses is saying, have found you to be a dwelling place. There is no other secure or lasting refuge for the people of God. No home here on earth, no home in the ultimate sense. And in the midst of instability and chaos and change and loss, he is our heart's home. He is our dwelling place. You have been our refuge, our dwelling place in every generation. Deuteronomy 33, verse 1 says, this is the blessing that Moses, the man of God, gave the Israelites before his death. He had now led them for 40 years. He knew he was dying, and these were very close to his final words to the children of Israel. Deuteronomy 33, 27, he said to them, the God of old is your dwelling place, and underneath are the everlasting arms. You can imagine that the people were afraid. They felt insecure. Moses was leaving. He was going to die. They were going to go on into the promised land without him. Things were changing. Their world was shaking. But what Moses said to reassure them is what we need to be passing on to the generations coming behind us. The God of old, the God of all time, the God of eternity, he is your dwelling place. And underneath are the everlasting arms. Moses was saying, in effect, my arms aren't big enough to carry you for all of eternity. I've helped to carry you this far, but it's the everlasting arms of God that are your safe place. The wilderness has been your home for these years. The promised land will be a home, lowercase h, but your heart's home, capital H, is in God. You are our refuge, our dwelling place in every generation. Verse 2, Psalm 90, before the mountains were born, before you gave birth to the earth and the world, from eternity to eternity, you are God. He stresses here God's eternal existence across all ages. In eternity past, before there was time, he was God. In eternity future, after time has ended, God always was, he always will be. He has no beginning, no end, from eternity to eternity. You

So we have in verses 1 and 2 of Psalm 90, the eternity of God, the eternality of God. And then we come to verse 3, and we see that in contrast to the eternity of God, mankind is frail, and his days are few, just the opposite of God. Verse 3, again in the form of a prayer, you return mankind to the dust, saying, return, descendants of Adam. I think this is perhaps a reference to, certainly makes a connection to Genesis 3:19, where God said to Adam that as a result of the consequences of sin, you will return to the ground, for out of it you were taken, for dust you are, and to dust you shall return. This is speaking of the reality of death ever since Adam and Eve, our first parents, sinned against God. So God returns mankind to the dust, and we see that referenced in Genesis 3, verse 4 of Psalm 90. For in your sight, O Lord, 1,000 years are like yesterday that passes by, like a few hours of the night. Your translation may say like a watch in the night. And when you're in the middle of that night watch, maybe a 4-hour vigil that you're keeping or an 8-hour shift you have in the middle of the night, it seems so long and it may seem so hard, but then it's gone, it's over, it's done. 1,000 years in God's sight are like yesterday. It passes by. Like a few hours of the night, it passes quickly. Now, 1,000 years, referenced here, seems like a long time. But in the context of eternity, it's actually virtually nothing. It's so short, like yesterday. I mean, can you remember what you did yesterday? Well, maybe you didn't pass. Here's another metaphor in verse 5. You end their lives, they sleep. The ESV says here, you sweep them away, mankind, as with a flood. They are like a dream. It's the idea of life being washed away like a sudden, overwhelming flood. Or you walk on the beach and you leave footprints, or you make a sandcastle, and then the tide comes up and it's just washed away. It's nothing. They are like grass, verse 5, that grows in the morning. In the morning, it sprouts and grows. By evening, it withers and dries up. It's just a pile of grass trimmings. Like it's worthless. It's useless. It doesn't last. My friend Charles Haddon Spurgeon said this. He said, here is the history of the grass. Sown, grown, blown, mown, gone. And the history of man is not much more. God is eternal. Eternity to eternity, you are God, but mankind, frail. His days are few. He is weak. Pile of grass trimmings, like yesterday. The conclusion is that life is short and eternity is long. So here's my question for you and for me. Are we living today as if we will be here forever? As if what we're doing is going to go on and on and on? Really, this earth is just a campground. Not only is your life short and my life, but we need to also remember that the lives of those around us are also short. When we come to verse 7, for we are consumed by your anger. We are terrified by your wrath. Different words for the anger or the wrath of God are used 5 times in verses 7 through 11. It's something to take seriously. Moses, presumably at this point in his life, was in the wilderness where the children of Israel wandered around for 40 years because of their disobedience to God. And during that 40-year period, some roughly 2 million Jews perished in the wilderness. That's an average of 70 funerals a day. As God in his anger and his wrath said to this generation that rejected him and rejected his plan, I'm going to get rid of all of you over the next 40 years. Why did they die? Because God was angry with them. They were under his judgment. Moses knew something about the anger and the judgment of God. Listen, the thought of God's wrath should terrify us. That's what it says here in verse 7. We are consumed by your anger. We are terrified by your wrath. This is the destructiveness of sin. We were intended by God, created by God, to live forever and to enjoy

understand, but now our bodies wear out and they're decaying and they're being consumed. And this is the effect of God's judgment on sin in our universe. The scripture says the soul that sins, it will die. God said to Adam, in the day you sin, you will die. And ultimately, all death and all affliction is the result of the sinful, fallen condition of the human race. We're consumed by your anger. We're terrified by your wrath. Verse 8, you have set our iniquities before you, our secret sins in the light of your presence. The presence of God is like brilliant sunlight. It exposes the darkness. You push away that rock and the light, sunlight shines in, and the creatures, the insects, whatever underneath there, they scurry away. They're exposed. That's the picture here. You've set our iniquities before you. Our things, the sins that we thought were secret, they're in the light, the spotlight, the searchlight of your presence. Verse 9, Psalm 90, for all our days ebb away under your wrath. We end our years like a sigh. Our lives last 70 years, or if we are strong, 80 years. Even the best of them are struggle and sorrow. Indeed, they pass quickly and we fly away. In light of God's eternal lifespan, 70 to 80 years, a good long life, is nothing. This short span of life is ebbing away. Verse 11, who understands the power of your anger? Your wrath matches the fear that is due you. Verse 12, teach us to number our days carefully so that we may develop wisdom in our hearts. When you think of the eternity of God, the brevity of life, eternity is long, life is short, the sinfulness of man, the judgment and the wrath of God, teach us to number our days carefully so that we may develop wisdom in our hearts. Now, I'm not very good at math, but let me give a little try at it here. If God gives us a lifespan of, say, 70 years, which is what he said earlier in this psalm was not guaranteed, but it's what we can expect to be something of an average. 70 years is 25,550 days. Number your days carefully. If he gives 80 years, he said in some cases it may be 80 years, that's 29,200 days. Now, that seems like a lot of days. 25,000, 29,000, that's a lot of days. Till you think about how many have already passed and how few there are left. So if, for example, you're 30 years old, that means you've lived almost 11,000 days and you have 14,600 left if you're going to have a 70-year lifespan. If you're 50, you've lived a little more than 18,000 days, and that means you have 7,300 days left if God's going to give you a lifespan of 70 years. Now, as I'm recording this program, I have lived more than 24,000 days, and you're going, wow, you're old. Yeah, I'm getting there. So if the Lord gives me 70 years, this was a wake-up call to me this week as I did these calculations. If the Lord gives me 70 years, that means I have fewer than 1,200 days left to live in this life. And God doesn't guarantee 70 years. Some may be fewer, some may be more, but our days, our years are still numbered and they are relatively few. So what's the goal here? It's so that we may develop wisdom in our hearts, to have a wise heart, to see all of life from God's perspective. And how do we gain wisdom? We number our days carefully. We think about our days in light of eternity, how vast it is and how few our days are. How do you do that? Go to funerals. That's where we learn wisdom. You see a young person taken, a man or woman in the prime of life, an older person, and so they're 93, but it's still, they're gone physically. Walk through cemeteries. This is where we can gain godly perspective and wisdom, and we can think about how few our days are here on earth. So whether you're in the first half of your anticipated lifespan, no guarantee, or maybe you've gone into overtime, how do you want to live the days you have left here on this earth?
And what practical difference would it make if you were to live your life today in light of eternity? This is what it means to number our days carefully. And we pray, Lord, teach us how to do that. Show us how to do that so that we may develop wisdom in our hearts. And then he prays in verse 13, Lord, how long turn or return, your translation may say, and have compassion on your servants. Verse 14, satisfy us in the morning with your faithful love so that we may shout for joy and be glad all our days. Verse 15, make us rejoice for as many days as you have humbled us, for as many years as we have seen adversity. He's saying, turn affliction into gladness. Only God can do that. 2 Corinthians chapter 4, our momentary light affliction is producing for us an absolutely incomparable eternal weight of glory. And then verse 16, let your work be seen by your servants, and your splendor, your majesty, your power, your glory by their children. So we've seen in verse 16 what God does. We want to behold his work and his glory. And then in the final verse 17, we see what we do. Verse 17 of Psalm 90, let the favor of the Lord our God be on us. The favor, the delight, the splendor, the grace, the beauty of the Lord, let it be upon us and establish for us the work of our hands. Establish the work of our hands. That word establish means to make firm or secure or lasting, to cause something to stand and remain. So immediately after asking God to show his work, Moses prays for God's blessing on the work of his people. He knows that apart from God, the work of his people is, their labor is vain, it's repetitive, it's temporary, it's toilsome. So he pleads for divine favor to make the work of God's people enduring and meaningful. He longs for lasting fruit, that God would make what little we are able to do count for eternity. This is what Jesus said in John 15, apart from me, you can do nothing. So Moses is praying, let the favor of our God be upon us. Establish the work of our hands. 1 Corinthians chapter 15 echoes this in gospel tones, New Testament tones. Be steadfast, always excelling in the Lord's work, because you know that your labor in the Lord is not in vain. You see, our work only matters if it's joined to God's work. Otherwise, it's going to be fruitless and meaningless. And so we have in this psalm a humble cry from Moses, the man of God, for God's grace. He reminds us that we're dust, that our years pass like a sigh, that our strength is soon gone. But if God's favor rests on us, then our fleeting work today can have lasting and eternal value. And so we say, Lord, with Moses, our lives are short. Our strength is limited, but if you will bless us, if you will shine your favor on us, then what we do will not be in vain. Please, Lord, make my life count. Make my work count. Teach us. When my dad was taken suddenly to heaven, September 1st, 1979, after his death, we found a little piece of paper. He loved scribbling verses and quotes and things that were reminders to him that was in his nightstand drawer. And it was a paraphrase of Psalm 90, verse 12. Here's what was on that piece of paper. Teach us to number our days and recognize how few they are. Help us to spend them as we should. And oh Lord, that's our prayer. Teach us to number our days. Realize how few they are. And in those days, may your beauty and your favor rest upon us. May your smile shine over all that we do. May you take our fleeting efforts and make them fruitful. May you strengthen what is weak, preserve what is fading, and cause the work of our hands to endure for your glory. Yes, Lord, help us to spend our days as we should and establish the work of our hands. Not for the glory of our name, but for yours. In Jesus' name we pray. Amen.

0: Amen. Nancy DeMoss Wolgemuth, she's been encouraging us to pray along with Moses. Teach us to number our days. You know, my mom is such a faithful example of this. She is constantly considering, how can I serve the Lord with the few days I have left? Now, she's only 79, so I hope she has a lot of years left, but it's always on her mind, and I love learning from her as she spends her days in light of eternity. I wonder, is there an older woman in your life who also lives with eternal perspective? What could you learn from her? How could you imitate her faith? How are you already seeking to live with eternity in mind? Just some food for thought today. Hey, if you want to keep hanging out in the Psalms on your own time, Nancy's devotional, Dwell, 30 Days with God in the Psalms, is a great tool. 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We're back with Nancy in yet another psalm, a psalm of celebration. 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
2: The biblical record speaks of a global flood in Noah's day. If that's true, and it is, we would expect to find layer after layer of water-laying sediment. We would expect millions of animals to have drowned and been covered in the soft mud, and we would expect many of those animals to have been preserved as fossils. We might expect that some of the organic material buried in between layers would create organic coal and oil deposits. We would expect to see massive mountain ranges pushed up as the still pliable layers were shifting. We would expect to find indications of past volcanic activity throughout large areas. There are tons of predictions we can make based on the biblical account of the flood, and what we would expect is exactly what we find. I'm David Reeves. Truly, the heavens declare the glory of God.
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5: We have a country. 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
6: Welcome to In Grace with Jim Scudder, the senior pastor of Quentin Road Baptist Church in suburban Chicago. He is the author of Why Life Hurts, Healing Hurt, and co-author of Evangelism Made Simple.
7: Hi, this is Jim Scudder, and today we are going to talk more about America's 250th birthday. What a big, big day this is going to be on the 4th of July, coming up in, I guess, a couple of weeks. And what we're doing on In Grace is we're featuring some patriotic series and messages. Today, I'm going to be speaking about the secret to America's greatness. And in this message that I preached at Quentin Road Baptist Church in Lake Zurich, Illinois, I also played clips from a series that In Grace did from a trip that I took my grandkids on. It was an epic journey that we started out of Chicago, and we flew to Colorado Springs. And what we did was we decided to use the song, America the Beautiful, to use that as a framework for the entire show as we went further and further west, searching for the secret of America's greatness with my granddaughter Willow, my grandson Charlie, and my granddaughter Chloe. So you're going to hear bits and pieces of that. We're going to start today on Pike's Peak, which is just above Colorado Springs, and we're going to hear the story of how America the Beautiful was written and how it really does reflect America and important aspects of our greatness. But you're going to find out that that isn't why America is great. We actually had to go east for that, and we're going to be also hearing clips going over to Baltimore to talk about the story of the Star-Spangled Banner and Fort McHenry. We're going to be going to Washington, D.C. We're going to be taking the grandkids to Arlington National Cemetery in today and tomorrow's messages. So these are powerful moments for America that I think really do reveal the secret to our greatness. And we've had 250 years of this greatness. And people criticize our country, which is crazy to me, because we have so many people trying to get in America. If we're so bad, why would they be trying to get in America? Well, folks, I believe we are a special place. And every time I come home, I'm thankful to be

0: an American because we had founders that believed in God, believed in the Bible. Not all of them were, you know, evangelical, Bible-believing, born-again Christians, but they almost all, I would say all, had a high respect for the scriptures, and many of them did have the faith that we have. And so I hope you enjoy this, as it's a mix of adventure and preaching. And today we are going to discover the secret to America's greatness. I would also love to send you a free bookmark commemorating America's 250th birthday. It's from us here at In Grace, and it says, "In God We Trust." 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
1: We are almost at the top of Pike's Peak, you guys. But it snowed, so we can't get all the way to the top. But this is a beautiful mountain, the most famous mountain in Colorado. Lots of people come to Pike's Peak. Why? Because a famous explorer discovered it, Zebulon Pike. Yep. And there was another English teacher that came out to Colorado, and she wrote the song, America the Beautiful. She wrote the poem, which became the song.
0: During the summer of 1893, a young English teacher named Catherine Lee Bates joined some colleagues on a long train journey from Massachusetts to Colorado. Shortly after she arrived, she wrote in her journal,
2: "Today, some of the other teachers and I decided to go on a trip to 14,000-foot Pike's Peak. When I finally saw the view, I felt great joy. All the wonder of America seemed displayed there in the sea-like expanse."
0: Later that evening, despite the breathtaking landscape she had seen, Catherine seemed troubled. She told her friends,

0: I want to show you America on this road trip. And I want you to see that this is a great nation that God has given us. Are you guys excited about that? When people tell you that we're not a great nation, they're wrong, because we are a great nation, a nation of beauty and a nation founded upon God and His word. You guys ready to see America? Let's go.
1: What we're going to do today is share with you a few of the clips from the series, The Secret to America's Greatness. It's an InGrace series that we used the two most popular patriotic songs in America, America the Beautiful, as like a placeholder for the entire episode. So America the Beautiful talks about the blessed country that we have and the beauty that we have. And so that was episode one. We showed Pikes Peak, the Grand Canyon, Colorado National Monument, arches. We went to the Redwoods and the Pacific Ocean, the Golden Gate Bridge, and told the story of America's resources and America's ingenuity, America's beauty. And then part two, we used the story of the Star-Spangled Banner and the origination of that there in Baltimore to tell the story of America's greatness from the perspective of heroes and our godly heritage. And so we'll be sharing some of those clips with you this morning. What I want to do is start by looking at Scripture and talk about government a little bit today. In 1 Samuel chapter 8, we start to read about Israel as a nation. They had been different than other nations. They wanted a king. And let's just pick up in verse 5 of 1 Samuel chapter 8. And said unto him, this is the people talking to Samuel, the prophet, behold, thou art old, and thy sons walk not in thy ways. Now make us a king to judge us like all the nations. Before this point in Israel, and God's plan was for Israel to be led by God, just as they had followed the Lord out of Egypt, through the Red Sea, through the wilderness, and into Israel, so they could have continued to follow the Lord. Now, that was what God wanted, but the people rebelled against that. They did whatever was right in their own eyes. It was a crazy time, the time of the judges. And they looked around and they said, well, we want a king. Be careful what you ask for, okay? And in verse 6, but the thing displeased Samuel when they said, give us a king to judge us. And Samuel prayed unto the Lord, and the Lord said unto Samuel, hearken unto the voice of the people in all that they say unto thee, for they have not rejected thee, but they have rejected me, that I should not reign over them. According to all the works which they had done since the day that I brought them out of Egypt, even unto this day, wherewith they have forsaken me and served other gods, so do they also unto thee. Now therefore, hearken unto their voice. Howbeit, yet protest solemnly unto them and show them the manner of the king that shall reign over them. And Samuel told all the words of the Lord unto the people that asked him for a king. And he said, this will be the manner of the king that shall reign over you. And then continuing down, it lists all of the things that this king is going to require of them. God says that the king is going to take your sons, your daughters, your fields, your vineyards, your olive groves, a tenth of your seed, your servants, your animals. And at the end of all of that, they said, we still want a king. And so that form of

0: government that was in existence at that time. Monarchy, basically, is what they got. Now, their first king started out great, Saul. He started to decline rapidly, and they got another king, David, great man, but still flawed. And that's the problem, isn't it, with leaders? That's the problem with human government. Every human government ever devised has been a disaster. Why? Because of our sinful nature. Always, okay? So they didn't listen to Samuel. God gave them what they wanted. Be careful what you ask for. And every form of human government has been a disaster, with the exception of America, okay? At least in the last several hundred years, we have a country. It was a new concept. It was really an experiment in human government that was going to be a country founded upon biblical principles. America's founders did not want a monarchy. Many of the people that came to America from Europe were trying to escape religious persecution. They were trying to get out of the heavy hand of the king. In 1774, a report to King George from the governor of Boston, he said this to King George: if you ask an American who is his master, he will tell you he has none, nor any governor but Jesus Christ. That was the mentality. They said, the only king over us is Jesus. Now, obviously, you can't have no government because then you have anarchy, right? There has to be government, but they didn't want a monarchy. They obviously didn't want socialism. They knew the value of personal responsibility and reward for hard work, and that's actually a biblical principle. If you don't work, you don't eat. And so that's one of the clips and one of the points that I wanted to make in this series is that America, part of its greatness is that we have opportunity. We have the freedom to invest and work hard and create. And America has been one of the most amazing examples of creativity and invention, ingenuity, and prosperity that the world has ever seen. And I go through some of those things in this next clip, The Secret to America's Greatness.
1: We had to stop and check out Mojave Air and Spaceport and Airliner Boneyard.
2: Airplanes are heavier than air. How do they go up in the air?
3: Because they have wings.
2: The wings, yeah. And somebody discovered that the air going over the wing creates lift, and they go up in the air. Aren't they amazing machines?
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0: America's founders wanted a country that gave people those opportunities. And so, yeah,

like in any type of economic system, there are flaws in capitalism, but there's nothing that I've ever seen that is any better, and capitalism has provided us with tremendous opportunities. So let's make sure we don't ever vote for socialism. America's founders didn't want just a democracy. Now, we are in some sense a democracy. We are ruled by the consent of the people, which is good. But there's a flaw with a pure democracy, and that is that the majority, the latest majority, could take us down some very terrible roads. And so they wanted to set up a structure where they had more than just a democracy. They created what is called a constitutional republic. Yeah, we have the will of the people, but the will of the people is constrained and guided by an amazing piece of paper where a lot of thought and a lot of biblical principles were put into place to create something that would protect our future and protect our freedoms, because really America was founded upon that one main principle that we are created by a creator and we have these inalienable rights that come from God, and one of those is freedom, liberty. And so this constitutional republic, this amazing thing that they invented, that they perfected, has guided us for all these years. Now, I do believe that we're leaving that mooring, that foundation, and that's one of my big fears. But as people that believe in Scripture and believe in God and believe in those principles of liberty, we can vote, and we ought to vote, and you better be voting. And maybe you need to be getting involved, and maybe you need to be looking at running for office. We have many opportunities, even locally, for you to do that, and I would encourage that. Proverbs 29:2 says, when the righteous are in authority, the people rejoice. But when the wicked beareth rule, the people mourn. Romans 13:1 says, let every soul be subject unto the higher powers, for there is no power but of God. The powers that be are ordained of God. At the end of the day, we have to remember that those that are in authority here in government, God has allowed them to be, even those that you disagree with. And there are many that I disagree with. I disagree with the policies of many of our politicians in this state. When our governor says he wants to make the state of Illinois the most pro-choice state in the country, what a statement. What a statement. But God has allowed even our current governor to be in charge here, and we need to pray for him. We need to pray for him. And we need to honor them when we can. And so let's find that balance, and that's what God wants us to do. Well, we continued that trip all the way out to the Redwoods and on into the Pacific Ocean to tell the story about the sea, from sea to shining sea, and all the wonderful things that God has given us naturally in beauty, the resources that we have, the rivers that we have to be able to transport goods, the oceans that protect us, all of those things were covered in The Secret to America's Greatness, Part 1. And I also, on both episodes, talked about how every state constitution in the United States, all 50 states, have a reference in their constitution to God or the divine. Isn't that amazing? Every one, even liberal California. And while I was there, the fields were blossoming with an unusual bloom of wildflowers. So I sat with the grandkids and I even told them that California's constitution has a reference and thanks to God. And I wish that we all could remember that and go back to those principles. Well, we wanted to continue the story and go east. So the next part of the trip was a trip from Chicago out to the East Coast, where we were able to cover a number of places and tell the story of America's greatness. And we tell the story of how we got the national anthem. I always stand when I hear the national anthem, any verse of it. So you'll hear a couple of verses of the national anthem in these next series of clips, and enjoy this part. With so many people saying America is not a good country, I decided to show my grandkids

0: how wrong these detractors are. We set off across the United States in search of America's greatness, starting with Pike's Peak and the song that the mountain inspired, America the Beautiful, traveling all the way to the Pacific Ocean. This time, we'll go east from our home in the Chicago area to the places where America was born, Washington, D.C., Baltimore, Maryland, and New York City. I want to show Willow and Charlie that America is a good nation. No, make that a great nation. I want to show my grandkids and you the secret of America's greatness. Our first stop, the White House.
1: That is the White House. And you know, this is where the story of the Star-Spangled Banner actually starts. Why? Because the British, in the War of 1812, came here. In 1814, they came to the White House, and what did they do?
2: Burned it down.
1: They burned it down. And the president's wife was in the White House. Her name was Dolly Madison. Her husband is the president, James Madison, our fourth president. And she was making dinner. And then they said, oh no, the British are coming and they're gonna burn down the White House. You need to get out. And so she left all the food that was there ready for her husband. And she took down a big painting of George Washington, and she took down a big painting of herself, and she fled the White House. And the British came into the White House and they ate their meal and they burned it down. You know, the only two things still in the White House right now from before 1814?
2: What?
1: The portrait of George Washington and the portrait of Dolly Madison. And then after the British burnt down the White House and they burnt down the Capitol and they burnt down other buildings, they were gonna attack Baltimore. But there was a big fort in the way. Do you guys know the name of that fort?
2: Fort McHenry.
1: Fort McHenry.
0: In the late summer of 1814, the British set their sights on the largest port in the United States at the time, Baltimore, Maryland. Earlier in this series, we noted that every state's constitution in the United States has a reference to God or the divine.
1: Here in Maryland, their constitution preamble says this: "We the people of the state of Maryland, grateful to Almighty God for our civil and religious liberty."
0: I love that all of these state preambles and constitutions have a reference to God or the divine or the scriptures. And we do live in a blessed land. Tomorrow, we're going to continue to talk about the secret to America's greatness. We're going to take you to Fort McHenry, talk about the Star-Spangled Banner. We're going to take you and show you more in Washington, D.C. and end in Arlington National Cemetery. Hey, if you haven't got the free America 250 bookmark from us here at In Grace, on one side, it says America 250. 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

0: You can also write to InGrace at P.O. 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
3: Believe on the Lord Jesus Christ. His divine power has given to us all things that pertain to life and godliness. 2 Peter 1:3, the beginning of that verse. Do you really know Jesus? Have you believed on Him? If so, His divine power has given to us, to you and to me, and to every other believer, all things that pertain to life and godliness. What a wonderful promise that is. And you can abide by it, and you can live in it. If you've really trusted Jesus, what He wants us to do is to read His Word, to bask in His presence, to let Him speak to us through the divine, completely inspired, reliable Word of God. And once we have done this, we can talk with Him, we can pray, and always pray in Jesus' name. Always approach our Father in heaven, and know that God is going to hear and answer prayers if we are believers in Christ and if we pray in Jesus' name. The fellowship with Him is fantastic, and it can happen to you today, especially if you have a desire to share God's Word with others. Ask Him to help you. Ask Him to guide you to the people who need to know Him, and watch Him work wonderfully to open the path and provide the connections. Christ through you can change the world.
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3: The devil can give you power. The devil can give you prestige. The devil can give you fun. The devil can give you all of that.
4: And those deals may seem free, but Dr. Tony Evans says watch out for the hidden costs.
3: Satan will give you buying power, but always with interest in mind that he collects.
4: This is the Alternative Broadcast, featuring the timeless biblical teachings from the archives of Dr. Tony Evans. The idea of buy now, pay later may sound modern, but Dr. Evans says the principle has been around since the beginning of time. Let's join him as he talks about how this mindset works in the spiritual realm and why the consequences are greater than we may realize.
3: Today, we want to look more specifically at the character of this rebel, the character of Satan. Now, you will recall when we looked at Ezekiel 28, that this was the showpiece of God. He was the anointed cherub. He was full of wisdom. He was, according to the scriptures, perfect in every detail. I think the impression of the passage is that that was the best that God could do, the very best that God could do in a creature was reflected in Lucifer. That is, until unrighteousness was found in him. An unrighteousness of rebellion based on pride that grew out of jealousy that led to lawlessness. I want to look at three things. One, the curse of Satan's character. The curse of his character. Turn with me to Luke chapter 10, verse 18. And he said to them, Jesus talking to his disciples, I was watching Satan fall from heaven like lightning. Now, let me ask a question. Who was living in heaven? What was his name? Lucifer. But Jesus says in this verse, I was watching Satan fall from heaven. So the boy got a name change before he got a boot. And his name was changed to adversary or opposer, which is the definition of the word Satan. Satan means adversary or opposer. When you rebel against God, it will affect your character. He is no longer the shining one. He lost his brilliance. Not only that, but look at what the sentence was in Matthew chapter 25, verse 41. Pretty severe sentence, I'd say. Matthew 25, 41 says, then he will say unto those to his left, depart from me, accursed ones, into the eternal fire, which has been prepared for the devil and his angelic followers. So he not only has a change in character, because of the change, he is cursed. And he is cursed by God creating a place for him to call his eternal home. That place, according to verse 41, is called eternal fire. In Revelation, it is called the lake of fire. It was a specially prepared place that, according to Revelation chapter 20, verse 10, the devil will be cast into, along with his followers, as the place of their abode. Now, men only go there because of their allegiance to the devil. That's the only reason men go there, because according to verse 41, hell was not prepared with people in mind. Hell was prepared with Satan and his angelic host in mind. Now, the angelic conflict comes up because fundamentally Satan says, unfair. Not fair. He challenges God's judgment. He challenges God's justice. Enter man. But you and I were put on the earth to show it is fair. It's not only fair for angels, it's fair for men. So God puts a parallel on earth that will parallel exactly what Satan went through in heaven. Satan was located in a place called Eden. Man is put in a place called Eden. Satan was created with volition, the ability to choose. Man was created with volition, the ability to choose. On and on, God creates a parallel in order to demonstrate that God can take lesser creature, man, and do more than the greater creature, angel, when man will subject themselves to God. However, when man follows the devil, he gets the same curse as the devil. So it's completely parallel to Satan's situation, with one exception. God would do for man what he would not do for angels, and that would provide salvation. Looked at the curse of his character. Let's look at the content of his character. Turn to Revelation. We'll use that as our leaping section here, because you could go throughout the whole

New Testament talk about the content of it. But this guy, this person, this angelic being was completely transformed by his rebellion. And I saw a great sign appearing in heaven, a woman clothed with the sun, the moon under her feet, and on her head a crown of 12 stars. And she was with child, and she cried out, being in labor and in pain to give birth. And there was another sign appearing in heaven, and behold, a great red dragon having 7 heads and 10 horns, and on his heads were 7 diadems, and his tail swept away a third of the stars, the angels of heaven, and threw them to the earth. And the dragon stood before the woman who was about to give birth, so that she gave birth, he might devour her child. Verse 7, and there was a war in heaven, Michael and his angels waging war with the dragon, and the dragon and his angels waged war, and they were not strong enough, and there was no longer a place found for them in heaven. And the great dragon was thrown down, the serpent of old, who is called the devil and Satan, who deceives the whole world. He was thrown down to the earth, and his angels were thrown down with him. When you really understand the name or the names in scripture given to the devil, then you really understand his character, because names in the Bible are tied to character. So when you read a name, it's not just a name, it's a description, it's a title, it's something that goes a lot deeper than just a name. In St. John chapter 10, we read in verse 10, the thief comes only to steal and kill and destroy. I came that you might have life and have it more abundantly. What he says here is that Satan is a destroyer. He wants to destroy you. He wants to destroy me. He is not your friend. He is not out for any good. And even when he does you good with bad in mind. The devil can give you money. The devil can give you power. The devil can give you prestige. The devil can give you friends. The devil can give you fun. The devil can give you all of that. Okay? But just like the credit card you got in the mail, read my lips. They are not out to do you a favor. They have one overriding concern, and it is not your fun, it's their interest. They want to be able to charge you for the right to use your card by charging you interest on anything you purchase. That's what they're in this for. Satan will give you buying power, fun power, but always with interest in mind that he collects. He seeks to rob, he seeks to steal, he seeks to kill, he seeks to destroy. Satan was charged with rebellion. He was found guilty. A lake of fire was his sentence. A period of time between his sentence and the carrying out of his sentence was allowed. Okay, a sort of prisoner on death row kind of thing. A period of time was allowed, during which period God would demonstrate his glory against his opposer. It's a court. He has been in God's court before, and he knows what kind of judge runs that court. And he knows that God is so righteous and so perfect that he has to deal with sin. And because he has to deal with sin, he then goes to the courtroom to lay a charge against you, just like a charge was laid against him. Because he knows that God must judge sin. His nature can't help it. And that is why many Christians stay out of fellowship, because in this passage in Ephesians 4, he says, don't give the devil an opportunity to do what? To accuse you. Because once he breaks fellowship between you and God, he now has freedom to operate in your life directly or through his demonic host. It is where he takes over. You open up the door for an accusation, unaddressed, undealt with. God can't help you because you've broken fellowship with him, and now he can step into the vacuum and control things. That is the name devil. And that's why we're told in 1 Peter 5 to resist the devil.
Don't let

0: bring you under his accusing control.
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1: Well, Dr. Evans has more for us now on the character of Satan.
0: Third point, the conquest of his character. We looked at the curse, we looked at the content. Let's look at Revelations 12, the conquest. Verse 10 talks about him accusing us. Verse 11 gives you the solution. And they, believers, overcame him, the devil, because of three things: the blood of the Lamb, the word of their testimony, and they did not love their life even to death. You need three things to keep the character of the devil from ruining you. You need the cross, you need the confession, and you need the commitment. You need the cross, you need the confession, you need the commitment. The first thing you need is the cross. He calls it the blood of Christ. What the death of Christ did was it rendered Satan powerless when believers are operating out of the spiritual realm. Please notice my caveat. It didn't render Satan powerless in that he can't do anything anymore, because then there would be no evil in the world. It rendered him powerless to believers when they're operating out of the spiritual resources that God has provided. So he's not a powerless individual ipso facto. He is powerless to believers who are operating out of their spiritual resources. Romans chapter 8, look at verse 31. What shall we say then to these things? If God is for us, who can be against us? So don't focus on the devil, focus on God. He who did not spare his own son and delivered him up for us all, the death of Christ, how will he not also with him freely give us all things? Now that's heavy. That's saying if you know Christ because of his death, then you got a lot of freebies that you haven't picked up yet. You hear that? How will he not with him freely give us all things? If he gave you the harder thing, anything else is easy. Now watch this. Verse 33. Who will bring a charge against God's elect? God is the one who justifies. Now look at verse 34. Who is he who condemns? Okay, it's the accuser. It's Satan or one of his servants. Now watch this. Christ Jesus is he who died. Now please understand, he's raising this in light of condemnation.

you are being condemned. Christ Jesus is the one who died. In other words, anybody who condemns you, Satan or people, have to overcome first what Jesus did when he died. Now watch this. He not only died, rather, and I like that he says, yes, rather, who was raised. So they not only have to overcome the death of Christ, they've got to overcome the resurrection of Christ. But not only that, who is at the right hand of God? They don't have to only overcome the death of Christ. They not only have to overcome the resurrection of Christ. They now have to overcome the ascension of Christ. That he's now not only up from the grave, but he's now in heaven with the Father. But not only that, not only do they have to overcome the death of Christ, not only do they have to overcome the resurrection of Christ, not only do they have to overcome the ascension of Christ, but notice the end of verse 34, who also intercedes for us. Christ is not up in heaven twiddling his thumbs, tiptoeing through the tulips, wondering what's next on the agenda. Let me show you what Jesus Christ is doing right now in 1 John chapter 2, verse 1 and 2, relative to the condemnation that comes from the devil when you sin and he accuses you before a holy God. Let me show you what Jesus Christ does. My children, I am writing unto you these things that you may not sin. And if anyone sins, we have a lawyer. The word advocate means legal counsel, because this is the courtroom, with the Father, Jesus Christ the righteous, and he himself is the propitiation for our sins, but not for our sins only, for the sins of the whole world. When Satan says, look at what your child did, look at what your child thought, look at what your child said, when you implement chapter 1, verse 9, if we confess our sins, he's faithful and just to forgive us our sins, cleanse us from all unrighteousness, your lawyer, who the Father picked, who's related to the judge, because he's the son of the judge, stands in for his brother, because if you know Jesus Christ, you're part of his family, you're one of his siblings. He stands in and says, yep, Satan is right. He accuses accurately, but your honor, point of order, at this point in the courtroom, I just want to let you know that accusation has already been covered.

I have already covered that. Then why does Satan keep coming? Because he knows we're going to skip 1 John 1:9. He knows we're not going to confess. And because he knows we're not going to confess, we're just going to keep on going, keep on going, keep on going, go. We break fellowship with the Father. He has an opportunity. He can build a stronghold. That's why he keeps coming. Because he wants to keep coming until he can get in. Secondly, confession. The word of the testimony. What does that mean? It means authority is never experienced until it is exercised. That's what it means. Or to put it another way, if you're ashamed of Jesus Christ, he's ashamed of you. Testimony has to do with your public reflection of your belonging to Christ. If you're not reflecting it, if you're ashamed for other people to know you're a Christian, you have no power over the devil. Why? Because Matthew 10 says, if you deny me before men, I will deny you before my Father. So if you deny me before men, don't be calling on my daddy asking him to do nothing for you. Finally, they did not love their lives even to death. That's commitment. I'm crucified with Christ. I'm dead. Nevertheless, I live. I'm alive. Yet not I, it's Christ who lives in me. Luke chapter 10. He saw Satan falling from heaven. Now look at verse 19 and 20. Behold, I give you authority to tread upon serpents and scorpions and over all the power of the enemy, and nothing shall injure you. Now, the word serpent and scorpions has to do with the devil, not reptiles. Has to do with the devil. The devil is the serpent of old. They were excited, verse 17, that the demons were subject to them. Now watch this. Verse 20. Nevertheless, do not rejoice in this, that the demons are subject to you, that the spirits are subject to you, but rejoice that your name is in the recorded in heaven. Now, why is he saying that? Because your authority doesn't come from your power. Your authority comes from your relationship. It is your relationship to Christ that gives you authority. You don't go power hunting. You go Jesus hunting. And the closer you get to Jesus, the more authority you have. And the more authority you have, the more power you can exert. Let's put it all together. Zechariah chapter 3. Then he showed me Joshua, the high priest, standing before the angel of the Lord, and Satan standing at his right hand to accuse him. So you got the whole thing. You got the throne of God. You got Jesus Christ as the intercessor. You got a man with sin. You got Satan as the accuser. You got a courtroom case. Verse 2. And the Lord said to Satan, not the angel of the Lord, the Lord said to Satan, the Lord rebuke you, Satan. Indeed, the Lord who has chosen Jerusalem rebuke you. Is this not a brand plucked from the fire? Is this not one of mine? Remove the filthy garments from him. Again, he said to him, see, I have taken your iniquity away from you and will clothe you with festive robes. This is sweet. He comes dirty. Satan comes to accuse him. God says, don't worry, we're going to change your clothes because you've come in my presence with the help of my angel. Angel of the Lord, Jesus Christ pre-incarnate. Then I said, let them put a clean turban on his head. So they put a clean turban on his head, clothed him with garments, while the angel of the Lord, guess what, was standing by. The lawyer was in the courtroom. And the angel of the Lord admonished Joshua, saying, thus saith the Lord of hosts, if you will walk in my way when you leave here, try to live for me. And if you will perform my service, serve me, then you will, get this, govern my house. I'll continue to use you. That is the whole thing. A courtroom scene. God still uses this priest. He changes his clothes in the temple. Well, in 1863, the Emancipation Proclamation was signed. Slaves were now free. Only one problem. You can have an emancipation that's legal, but you can still think like a slave, walk like a slave, act like a slave, and be treated like a slave, because what's on the paper is not yet your experience. When you met Jesus, he set you free. It's still possible to be obeying the devil, following the devil, living for the devil, obeying the devil, coming under his control, because what's on your legal paper in heaven hasn't become your experience on earth. You know what? If you ever want to let the Emancipation Proclamation become your experience, you have to live today in light of what was signed yesterday. You must let yesterday's signature become today's decisions. When you and I learn to use the blood of Christ rather than just relating to it as something that happened years ago, then we'll be free at last, truly free at last. Thank God Almighty. I really am free at last.

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And a quick reminder that you can hear Dr. Evans in a completely different setting on his Unbound podcast. 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He'll tell us more about that tomorrow. 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
3: A recent survey of 39 English professors at America's top universities reveals that Bible knowledge is a deeply important part of education. One Northwestern professor stated, "The Bible is the most influential text in all of Western culture." If this is true of university students, it is certainly true in the education of all people. Why? Well, the Bible has influenced more people throughout history than any other book. More importantly, to read God's Word is to hear from God Himself. If you desire to hear from God, start with the Bible. As Psalm 1 notes, "The person who meditates on Scripture day and night is blessed."
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5: A college freshman walked into the library for the first time. Seeing a man standing behind the counter, he said, "I'd like a hamburger, fries, and a Coke." The irritated librarian responded, "Young man, look around. This is a library." "Oh, I'm sorry," said the student. "I'd like a hamburger, fries, and a Coke." Obviously, this student hadn't spent much time in the library, which is true of a lot of us. But for those of us who want to accomplish something in life, the library can be an excellent place to invest time. One of the biggest problems executives face is interruptions at work. Many have found an isolated corner of the library to be the perfect refuge. Our family seminar ministry often involves travel to another state for evening services. We found one of the best places to use time during the day while traveling is the public library, most of which have a children's section and Christian books and videos, all of which redeem the time.
4: Redeeming the Time from LifeChangingSeminars.com.

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0: Welcome to Through the Bible. I'm Steve Schwartz, your host, aboard the Bible bus. Dr. J. Vernon McGee's long-running and beloved five-year journey through the whole Word of God. Now, in our last study, Joseph's life launched from prison to power in Egypt. And in just a moment, we're going to pick up that story. But let's check in with some of the listeners who join us through our app. And before we do that, let's talk briefly about really the strategy that we have in even having an app.
1: Yeah, well, it's pretty simple. We want the Word of God to be as accessible as possible. Mm. And almost everybody has a phone. I mean, I'm ashamed. If I leave my phone at home, I panic. It's with us all the time. And what we've seen, when you think about the ministry through the Bible, if we were starting today, we would probably start on an app and go on radio second.
0: Yeah.
1: You know why? Because,
0: if at all.
1: Yeah, because with an app, you can listen anytime. If sometimes when I'm listening in the car to Dr. McGee, and I want to rewind and hear what want to hear him say that again so I get it. And so an app is really a perfect way for people to listen whenever and as many times as they want. And so one of the things we're excited about is people are using the feedback section of the app. It's very easy to use. And we want to encourage you to keep communicating with us through that feedback section on the app. And all of the responses we're going to share right now came through that mechanism.
0: Yeah. And here's a great story. This is from a listener named Jason. He writes this. I grew up going to church regularly and accepted Jesus at a young age. However, as time went by, I felt myself living in sin more and more. I knew it was wrong, but I was living more in the world than in Christ. Years passed with many ups and downs, and life finally hit rock bottom for me in April 2022 when I was arrested and sent to prison for a year because of my sinful, lustful ways. I accepted Christ again the day I was arrested, and although I did not believe you can lose your salvation, I truly felt that I did not deserve God's grace. Since that time, I have felt His blessings greatly. Lately, though, I feel like I may be backsliding. I pray daily that Jesus will keep me on the straight and narrow path, and I ask that you and your prayer team would also ask the Lord to watch over me and keep me from my sinful ways. Dr. McGee's daily messages do my heart a great deal of good, and I am still following along on the Bible bus through the five-year journey of the whole Word of God. I try my best to make my first and last thoughts of each day prayers to God, asking Him to show me mercy through His grace. Thank you for listening to my testimony. I'm always battling this sinful human heart of mine and probably always will, yet it's deeply comforting to know that God's grace alone is what will save me.
1: Wow. That's an amazing personal testimony story. One of the things I love about our listening family is the honesty. You know, we're all sinners. We all battle the flesh. We're not sort of having these testimonies of just cruising to heaven with no struggles. And I appreciate that. And here's what Niles had to say. Again, through the feedback section of our app, he said, I've been listening to Through the Bible since 1993. I struggled with my salvation for a long time, but Dr. McGee's teaching and others helped me come to know Christ on October 18, 1995. I knew something had happened that night when I prayed. God gave me a peace I had never known and a desire to read as much scripture as I could. Hmm. I began preaching in nursing homes and prisons. Soon after, I was ordained and started a church that I pastored for 15 years. I just wanted to say thank you. I am still listening and will continue to do so until Christ returns or calls me home.
0: Hmm. Thank you, Niles, for that encouragement and for your faithfulness in spreading God's word yourself. This next one is from someone by the name of JR. He tells us this. I think you're going to really enjoy it. A few years ago, I was getting a ride to the airport in South Carolina, and my driver began to share the gospel with me. I listened and then shared that I am a believer in the true Christ as well. He told me about Through the Bible, and we struck up a wonderful conversation about the Southern preacher and teacher, J. Vernon McGee. He even pulled out his very worn Bible. I now share these messages and teachings with my family too, and we are growing together. How much more exciting will it be to see in heaven the people we have shared the gospel with? Thank you for all you do. Greg, would you pray for us as we begin our study for today?
1: Father, thank you for all of these amazing responses, and thank you for the technology of being able to build an app that people all over the world can use to listen to Through the Bible anytime, anywhere. And we pray you'll use these tools for your glory, and now use us as we study your word. and change our lives in Jesus' name. Amen.
0: Let's turn to Genesis 41 as we go through the Bible with Dr. J. Vernon McGee.
2: Now today, friends, our study brings us back to the 41st chapter. It was a rather lengthy chapter. We got down to verse 46. And if you have your Bible, and we'll turn there. And I trust you have our notes and outlines, and if you do, you'll want to follow along with them also, as well as the text of Scripture. If you're not yet with us, if you're not in the in group, then we'd like to invite you to join us. Get in the Bible bus. That's the in group. And go through the Bible.

scripture that we are studying. It'll make it a great deal more meaningful to you. Now, as I come to verse 46, may I pick up the thread of our story. Joseph is down in the land of Egypt, and he's had hard luck up to this point. He's now been called in to interpret the dreams of Pharaoh, and he interprets those two dreams, tells them there to be 7 years of famine, and there's to be 7 years of plenty to precede it, and that during those years that Pharaoh should gather in all that he can in the granaries of Egypt and prepare for the day that's coming. And so Pharaoh, he hadn't anyone better to put in charge of this than Joseph. And Joseph now becomes what would correspond, I think, to the prime minister of Pharaoh. Someone's apt to say, well, how in the world did this man get into this unique position? And why was it that Pharaoh was so willing to accept him? Well, primarily, number one, God's with him all the way along. We've seen that. The hand of God, by his providence, is leading this man. As Joseph at the conclusion of Genesis says, you meant it for evil, but God meant it for good. It's wonderful to know that. That's number one. But number two, there's also a very practical reason, by the way, and that is that at this particular period in the history of Egypt, there had come to the throne of the pharaohs the Hyksos kings. They were from out in the deserts. They were a Bedouin nomadic group, and for a period, they came in and took over the throne of Egypt. And they belong to the same race, the same human stock that Joseph belonged to. Actually, these Hyksos kings found it a little difficult to find in Egypt those that would be loyal and faithful to them. Now, that is one thing that characterized Joseph that we mentioned at the beginning. The fact that this man knew that God was moving in his life, it made him faithful. Faithful to whomsoever he was attached, faithful to his task, because he knew God was in it, and he was faithful to Pharaoh. So that explains the reason that this man found such a ready reception from Pharaoh at that time. Now, he not only at the very beginning proved his ability, but Pharaoh put this chain, as we saw, about his neck, which gave him the same authority that Pharaoh had, and then gave him for a bride the daughter of the priest of On. Her name was Asenath. Now, that means she who is of Neith, and Neith is a goddess of the Egyptians. In other words, she was an idolatress. That's what the name means, but Shakespeare said a rose by any other name smells as sweet, but he didn't call it Romeo and Asenath. Juliet sounded much better. And she evidently comes right out of heathenism. She is a Gentile bride for Joseph. And by the way, there's a parallel, is there not? We've said this man's more like the Lord Jesus, parallels him. The Lord Jesus is calling out of the world a Gentile bride today. That's the church. And Joseph had a Gentile bride. Now we're told in verse 46, and Joseph was 30 years old when he stood before Pharaoh, king of Egypt. Now mark that down. He began his ministry when he was 30 years old. And I'm of the opinion you've already thought of the parallel to the Lord Jesus. He began his ministry when he was 30 years of age. And so Joseph took up his work yonder in Egypt. And Joseph went out from the presence of Pharaoh and went throughout all the land of Egypt. Now, what is he doing? Well, during these 7 years of plenty, why, he's gathering the grain in, gathering all the produce of the land. Because these are years of great abundance. And in the seven plenteous years, the earth brought forth by handfuls. In other words, there was a great harvest, a great abundance during those years. You'll recall that after World War II, we began to accumulate in this country a great surplus. It created a real farm problem. If you rode the trains in those days, especially through Kansas and Missouri, Iowa, you'd pass bin after bin, silo after silo, literally hundreds, thousands of them,
filled with grain that the government had stolen.

great many people said it's rather foolish to store that up. Now, if you go through that country today, you don't see that. You know what has happened? We've been sending it to the needy countries, and right now, we don't have enough to feed the starving millions of the world. Someone has said that 100 million people are going to starve, and somebody says, well, why not send them something? Well, the reason is we don't have enough. Now, that surplus is pretty much used up, and so 100 million are going to starve. Our problem is, which 100 million is it going to be that we'll let starve in the next decade? Well, I don't know, but the important thing for us to note here is during these 7 years of plenty, and this seems to be the way the earth produces, especially since the curse of sin is upon it, 7 years of plenty, and then there are 7 years of famine that came. Now, he's gathering together the grain. Notice verse 48. He gathered up all the food of the 7 years which were in the land of Egypt and laid up the food in the cities. See, a good distribution, by the way. During the Depression, they were in lines to soup kitchens in Chicago and New York. You are old enough to remember. I know as a boy I was in Chicago, and those lines block long. Fellas, young man in those lines. And they wanted something, some selling apples. Out yonder, stored up, there was an abundance even then, but the problem was distribution. That is, that's what they said, problem of distributing it. Well, what you have here is Joseph doing a very practical thing, that he's laying up the food in the cities, the food of the field, which was round about every city, laid he up it the same. In other words, he's not only gathering together all this surplus, but he's putting it in areas for ready distribution. And Joseph gathered corn as the sand of the sea, very much until he left numbering, for it was without number. And in other words, I tell you, Egypt was the breadbasket of the world. It's been called that. But under Joseph's management, it seemed to be two or three breadbaskets. And verse 50 now, and under Joseph were born two sons. So we have to pause for this little family note here. Before the years of famine came, which Asenath, and I'm glad that he's got her name down now, the daughter of Potipharah, priest of On, bare unto him. And Joseph called the name of the firstborn Manasseh, for God, said he, hath made me forget all my toil and all my father's house. If you want to know, a good name would be amnesia. He made me forget. He was so busy down there, so much involved, that he forgot about his father's house. And he'd been a homesick boy at first, but he's not anymore. Did you notice that? I called attention to it last time, that it mentions the fact that he shaved. He arrayed himself. You say that's not a very important thing. Only the Gillette company might be interested in that. Well, he shaved himself because the Hebrews wore long beards. And now, that speaks to me a resurrection, because he lays aside the old life, now he begins the new life. Now, and keep that in mind. He looks like an Egyptian from now on. He dresses like an Egyptian. He talks like an Egyptian. He says, God's made me forget. So his name is Manasseh, and you can call him Amnesia if you want to. And the name of the second called he Ephraim, for God hath caused me to be fruitful in the land of my affliction. He's fruitful. And I've given these two boys two names, Manasseh Amnesia, and Ephraim, that means fruitful, Ambrosia. Here we have Amnesia and Ambrosia, if you want the English of it. Somebody says, well, that sure is free translating. It sure is, friends. But that's exactly what the two boys' names mean, if you put it in English today, Amnesia and Ambrosia. And now verse 53. And the 7 years of plenteousness that was in the land of Egypt were ended. Now, this takes you through the 7 years of the plenty. Now, how old is Joseph now? 37 years old. Keep that in mind, because I'm coming to something down here in just a few moments when we get into the next chapter. And the 7 years of dearth began to come, according as Joseph had said, and the dearth was in all lands.

that in all the land of Egypt there was bread. And when all the land of Egypt was famished, the people cried to Pharaoh for bread. And Pharaoh said unto all the Egyptians, go unto Joseph, what he saith to you, do. He was the one that had the bread. And again, I have to call attention to the parallel. The Lord Jesus said, I'm the bread of life. And notice verse 56, and the famine was over all the face of the earth. And Joseph opened all the storehouses and sold unto the Egyptians. And the famine waxed sore in the land of Egypt. And all countries came unto Egypt to Joseph for to buy corn, because that the famine was so sore in all the lands. Now that brings us to the end of chapter 41. Now when we come to chapter 42, why, we see one of these dramatic incidents that is in the life of Joseph. In fact, I think you have here one of the most dramatic incidents in Scripture. The one that's ahead of this one is in the very next chapter, and we'll see that when we get to it. But here, why, we see now what the famine is going to force them to do. You say to me, you can begin to see the hand of God now. You sure can. But you must remember, when Joseph was way back in that dungeon, he didn't see all of this, but he believed God. Here is a man, because of his faith, he was enthusiastic. He was always optimistic. Frankly, I wish my faith got that far down in shoe leather. Regardless of what happened, regardless of what the circumstances are, I could be optimistic. I tell you, it doesn't take much rain, but just a few dark clouds to make me begin to become just a little less optimistic than I should be. I'm sure that's true of many of us today. Now this man's in this unique position. Now what's going to happen? I think you can almost see what's going to happen. The famine's over all the earth, and all the earth is coming to Egypt to get grain. Guess who's coming for dinner, friends? Well, I can tell you, let's get in the 42nd chapter and we'll find out. We'll see here that the famine forces Jacob to send 10 of his sons into Egypt to buy corn. Why did he send 10? Why didn't he send Benjamin? He didn't want to lose him, friends. It would have killed him to have lost Benjamin. And now we're going to have an audience, these boys are, with Joseph. And Joseph recognizes them, but they do not recognize him. Why? Several reasons. First of all, they thought he was dead. They were not looking for him at all. Just didn't expect to see him. He did expect to see them. And the second thing is, you remember, he shaved. And how many years have gone by now? Well, let's put it like this. Joseph was 17 when he was sold into slavery, and it's now 37 years. So they haven't seen him in 20 years, plus how many years they were in the famine. I don't know. Let's say 2 years. So they hadn't seen him in 22 years. Last time they saw him, he was a 17-year-old boy, and now he's in his 40s. They don't know him at all, and he's dressed like an Egyptian. Call him an Egyptian. Now will you notice, verse 1 again. Now when Jacob saw that there was corn in Egypt, Jacob said unto his sons, why do ye look one upon another? You see, they were looking at each other, doleful, not knowing where to turn or what to do. And he said, behold, I have heard that there is corn in Egypt. By the way, this illustrates this matter of faith. A great many people say, faith is so mysterious to me, and I don't know how to believe. I had a man in, the fact of the matter is, he didn't want to believe. How can I believe? Now, will you notice here how Jacob believed? And he said, behold, I've heard that there's corn in Egypt. Get you down thither and buy for us from thence that we may live and not die. He heard something, he believed it, that would bring life to them, and he acted on it. That's what saving faith is. Somebody says, how can I believe in Jesus? Can you imagine Jacob standing there before these 10 sons and saying, well, I've heard that there is corn down in Egypt, but how in the world am I going to believe it? Well, the way to believe it's act upon it. The Lord Jesus said, believe on the Lord Jesus Christ and thou shalt be saved.
You hear something?

0: You believe it. And that's what this man did. That's the way he got corn that brought life to them. That's the way we get eternal life, is through faith in Christ. Now notice, and Joseph's 10 brethren went down to buy corn in Egypt. But Benjamin, Joseph's brother, Jacob sent not with his brethren, for he said, lest peradventure mischief befall him. Well, suppose mischief befalls the other 10 boys. Well, they're older to begin with, and if you want to know the truth, wouldn't have hurt him as much to have lost one of them. Now, will you notice? He keeps Benjamin with him, but he doesn't keep the others. He sends all 10 of the others. Notice verse 5. Now, and the sons of Israel came to buy corn among those that came for the famine was in the land of Canaan. Now we come to this dramatic moment. Will you notice it? And Joseph was the governor over the land, and he it was that sold to all the people of the land. And Joseph's brethren came and bowed down themselves before him with their faces to the earth. Now Joseph has been watching for them. He knew they have to come. And there have been delegations there from all over the inhabited earth of that day. The famine was worldwide. And so he watches. Then lo and behold, here come 10 boys, 10 young men. And they all bow down before him, got right down on their faces before Joseph. Joseph looks at those boys. He knows them. You wonder what he thought of. By the way, what do you think of? Remember the dream he had when he said that your sheep will bow to my sheaf? Well, here it's taking place. They're all down on their faces. Now, verse 7, and Joseph saw his brethren, and he knew them. And the minute he did, believe me, he treated them rough. Why? Testing them. And you'll find out he's going to test them all the way through. But he made himself strange unto them, and spake roughly unto them. And he said unto them, whence come ye? And they said, from the land of Canaan to buy food. Notice his penetrating questions. And Joseph knew his brethren, but they knew not him. And Joseph remembered the dreams which he dreamed of them, and said unto them, you're spies, to see the nakedness of the land you're come. And they said unto him, nay, my lord, but to buy food are thy servants come. We are all one man's sons. We're true men. Thy servants are no spies. And he said unto them, believe me, Joseph is pouring it on. He says to them, nay, but to see the nakedness of the land ye come. And they said, thy servants are 12 brethren, the sons of one man in the land of Canaan. Behold, the youngest is this day with our father, and one is not. But he happened to be the one is not. He's right there before them. May I say, this is quite a dramatic moment, is it not? And Joseph's not letting up on them. He's getting all the information he can from them. Joseph said unto them, that is it that I spake unto you of, saying, ye are spies. And now he's going to give them a test. And he's going to find out as much as he can about his family without letting these brethren know who he is. Friends, this is like a continued story. So we'll just have to wait till next time to see what happens. May God richly bless you, my beloved.
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0: Our story on the Bible Bus today is just one step in a five-year journey through the entire Word of God. 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
1: Now, what is faith? 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Listen carefully. What is faith? Faith is not a hunch. Faith is not positive thinking. Faith is not believing everything will work out. Faith is taking God at His word. Are you listening? Did you hear that? Faith is taking God at His word. Faith is not responding to emotions, feelings, icicles up and down your spine, miracles and signs. Faith is not believing simply that God can. Faith is knowing that God will. Real faith, strong faith, is deaf to doubt. It is dumb to discouragement. It is blind to impossibilities. It knows that God will.
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7: 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Exposing the lies of Muhammad, exposing the errors in the Quran. 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
8: And hello and greetings to you in the name of our Lord and our Savior, Jesus Christ. It is our joy to have you with us as we continue on our study of Islamophobia, fact or fiction. And today we will continue to listen to the answer of Mr. Julani Hussein for the last question which we have on this presentation. This is the presentation which was given by Mr. Julani on the topic of Islamophobia. And as we have already shared this with you many times, I would love to let you know that so far, as we conclude this study, you will find that the title of his presentation was not actually covered in his presentation. Yes, he's talking about Islamophobia, but he

0: mentions nothing about our teaching and how he can tie our teaching with Islamophobia, because our teachings on the topic of Islam is fact, not fiction. Therefore, no one could ever call it Islamophobia. And without further ado, here he is, Mr. Giuliani Hussein.
1: Those are the four thematic questions. Sharia, the fact that Muslims are here to change the United States Constitution. We're not even 1%, in fact. And even that's not the goal of the Sharia itself. Sharia is here to adhere to the Constitution of the United States.
0: Yes, indeed, my friends. These are the four thematic questions. Sharia, he said, the fact that Muslims are here to change the United States Constitution, we are not even 1%, in fact, and even that is not the goal of the Sharia itself. Why is that? He said, listen to this, Sharia is here to adhere to the Constitution of the United States. Really? Sharia is here to adhere to the Constitution of America? You have to be very stupid to believe in that. To believe this 100% lie which comes from the bottom of hell. Because how can you tie Sharia to our Constitution? Of course, as I said, we have a full study on the topic. But for now, let me say that. If Sharia said that we must cut off the hand of the thief, no matter how much he stole, $1, $1 million, or even $1 trillion, but the Constitution said that he must go to jail and receive rehabilitation and give him some counseling and help him to have a better life in the future, providing them with a job. And the punishment for a crime in America must be equal to the crime. So if a person stole $1, he may well take a day in jail. And the more money he steals, the more time he will serve in prison. And this is what is known in our Constitution by justice, but not in Sharia. So can Mr. Giuliani Hussein tell us how Sharia can adhere to the Constitution of the United States in the case of the punishment of stealing? Now let me give you another example to see how Sharia and the United States of America Constitution adhere to each other. You see, in Sharia, you're only allowed to be Muslim. If you are not a Muslim, we will invite you to Islam. And if you choose not to, we will practice the teaching of Sharia, which is killing you. A Christian cannot practice Christianity in Sharia. But in America, in our Constitution, we have freedom of religion. Therefore, people can worship however they choose. You can be a Muslim, you can be a Jew, you can be a Christian, as long as you are not interrupting the peace of others. And obviously, Islam is interrupting the peace of others, which makes Islam unconstitutional. So wait a minute. Sharia is unconstitutional concerning the freedom of religion. How in the world, once again, Mr. Giuliani Hussein can tell us that Sharia adheres to the Constitution of America if Sharia gives the orders to kill all those who will not submit to Islam? Maybe Mr. Giuliani Hussein needs to rethink his thought. Now let's move on to the second point when Mr. Giuliani Hussein said,
1: second, when it comes to terrorism, majority of the victims of today's terrorism are Muslim. It does not say that majority of the people who are acting and committing terrorist attack are not Muslim. They are. Majority of them are. But in fact, the Muslims are killed every single day across the world. And so Muslims have the greatest to gain and the greatest to lose.
0: And here is the first portion of the second point. That is when Mr. Giuliani Hussein said, when it comes to terrorism, majority of the victims of today's terrorism are Muslims. Wait a minute. Is this the best excuse to deny the role of terrorism in Islam? My friends, the majority of the Muslim victims of terrorism are Muslims since the day of Muhammad. Because in the day Muhammad died, that was the start of the first civil war where Muslims killed Muslims. And from that day until today, if Muslims could not find infidels to kill, most likely they will be killing each other. But here is the fact. that Muslims have killed millions and millions of infidels. Yes, they kill hundreds of thousands of other Muslims whom they believe are not Muslims at all. That is according to the commands of Allah, who gave the Muslims the right to kill other people who claim to be Muslim, but they are simply hypocrites. And let me explain to you what I mean by that. In the Quran, we know that there are Muslims.

Muslim believers and they are hypocrites. As I shared this before with you, hypocrites are the ones whom we may name them in America to be moderate Muslims. These are the Muslims who do not believe in killing Christians and Jews. These are the Muslims who do not believe in raping the wives and

0: they refuse to go and fight with the Muslim believers, or if they refuse to support the Muslim believers financially, that's how we know that they are hypocrites. And that's exactly how you can describe what we call moderate Muslims in the West. In Allah's words of the Quran, they are hypocrites. So what Muslim ought to do with those peaceful Muslims? As you can imagine, they call themselves peaceful Muslims. You go to Quran chapter 9 and verse 73, where the command of Allah was very clear to Muhammad and to the Muslim believers, which states to perform jihad against the infidels, Jews and Christians and non-Muslim believers, and the hypocrites, the Muslims whom we call in America moderate Muslims, to be harsh with them, and their final abode is hell. So now, my friends, we know why Muslims kill other Muslims. They're killing them because they are hypocrites. They don't want to perform jihad, and they do not want to support those who are willing to perform jihad with their financial means. That's why you see Muslims killing Muslims. A good example of that, if all the Muslims of Iraq and Syria joined Al-Qaeda, or later join ISIS, or in the near future join the new jihadi group, in that case you will never see any of these Muslim believers killing any of the other Muslims. Why? Because they're fulfilling their duty before Allah. You don't want to go and fight physically? Give us some money, support us financially, and if you do that, you will live in peace and harmony. If you live in disobedience to the command of Allah in the Quran and the teaching of Muhammad in the Hadith, then we're sorry. We have to kill you. Because what? Because Allah said so. End of story. Now, I want you to listen carefully to the propaganda of Mr. Jelani Hussein concerning Al-Khawarij. And what is Al-Khawarij? You'll find out in a minute. Listen carefully. Here he is, Mr. Jelani Hussein.
1: In fact, if you look at the religious theology around Islam and Muslims, the most talked about are the Khawarij group, which are the outliers that would come in time where they play out the card of Islamic, but they're really extremist. So if you look in Islamic teachings, we know about ISIS. We've been told about groups like that, that they would come. And Muslims have been recommended and required to fight those people to protect humanity from this extremism.
0: Wow, what a great Muslim scholar, Al-Khawarij. It is an Arabic word which I doubt Mr. Jelani Hussein knows what it means, because he said the liars. No, they're not liars. Liars is kazzaboon or kazzabin. That's not the word. The word Khawarij, those are the people who did not give full submission to Muhammad's decisions. And they exist throughout the history of Islam. For later, they are the ones who disagree with Abu Bakr and Osman and Umar and Ali. These are the early successors of Muhammad.
2: Skeptics are constantly grouping God's Holy Bible together with Muhammad's unholy Quran. These mockers claim that both books are filled with tales of unjustified violence and that they speak of jihad, or holy war, against the infidels. But is this true? To answer this important challenge, Usama Dakdok has just released the first of a special two-book series investigating the concept of jihad in both the Bible and the Quran. Volume 1, entitled Exposing the Truth About Jihad, Holy War in the Bible, takes an honest and unvarnished view of death and killing as recorded throughout the pages of the Holy Scriptures. From Genesis to Revelation, from the Flood to the Second Coming, Usama Dakdok examines the logical and moral justification for God's judgment against sin. From the conquest of Canaan to the cross of Calvary, Exposing the Truth About Jihad, Holy War in the Bible provides the reader with a thorough and detailed investigation into this difficult yet crucial topic. In Volume 2, Exposing the Truth About Jihad, Unholy War in the Quran, the author will likewise provide a fair and honest examination of the arbitrary and unjustified killing as commanded by Allah in the pages of the Quran. Visit us online at www.thestraightway.org to order your copy of this new book today. The Straightwave Grace Ministry travels all across the United States to speak to churches and organizations with captivating and media-rich presentations on a wide variety of topics. And now, back to our show.
0: Khawarij. Where do we learn about Khawarij in Islam? We know of a battle took place, that is, when Muhammad engaged in war with two of the Arab tribes who did not want to submit to Muhammad.

Muhammad, who did not want to fall as a victim to the savage cult of Islam after the 8 years of immigration. When Muhammad invaded Mecca and took over the entire city of Mecca, he came there, according to Muslim scholars, to their interpretation to Quran chapter 9 and verse 25, and has engaged in battle is called Hanin. What is a battle of Hanin? That is 10,000 Muslims plus 2,000 new Muslims who were forced into Islam in Mecca, engaging with these two tribes near Mecca. And believe it or not, the Muslims were so proud of themselves because of their large number, which show you the lies of those who are called Muslim historians. Because they will tell you that the infidels were roughly around 30,000, and others said 20,000. No, that's not true. Read the verse of the Quran when Allah said they're bragging about their large numbers and the infidels, those two tribes whom they were engaging in war with. Here we go, my friends. Listen to the word of Allah. Quran chapter 9 and verse 25, where there we read, indeed, Allah gave you victory in many battlefields and on the day of Hanin. That is the battle we're talking about. When you were pleased with your large numbers, so it availed you nothing, and the land became so tight against you, despite its wits. Then you turned back and fled. Can you imagine with me what's happening here? Muslims were arrogant, those who are fighting with Muhammad, 12,000 men, and they thought, hey, we are larger than these two tribes, we can wipe them out. Somehow, they fled the battlefield of Hanin. First, the infidels had victory against Muhammad and his large army. But then, somehow, they were able to have victory against the infidels. So the fact is that they were not 10,000 against 30,000, because if that's the case, why is he going to brag about their numbers? I guarantee you, it was 12,000 against a small amount of people in these two tribes. Then in verse 26, we read, then Allah sent down his tranquility on his messenger and on the believers, and he sent down troops which he did not see, and he tormented those who became infidels, and this is the reward of the infidels. Somehow Muslims invented a miracle for Muhammad by saying he was able to capture some dust in his hand. Then he tossed this dust in the air, which made all these infidels of these two tribes blind, and that's how Muhammad had a victory. Of course, we know that Muhammad was not given any miracles in his life. Therefore, this is just a propaganda fabricated story. But in any way, they were able to win the battle. After this battle, Muhammad was able to gain spoil. So he began to distribute the spoil to his people. But he was not just in his distribution. So he gave some people 100 camels and others more gifts than the rest of the believers who fought. Why Muhammad did not distribute all these spoil in a just way? It's because Muslim scholars said he did that for a knowledge or some wisdom he have. No, my friends, we can know from the Quran that Allah gave Muhammad the right to use some of this money to literally bribe people to accept Islam. Literally, Muhammad was buying the influence of some specific people who were in Mecca to make them his friends. He was bribing people with the spoil which he gained from the Battle of Hanin. Now, some Muslim fighters, when they saw that, they did not like it. So they told Muhammad, "Adil," which means what? Give justly. Share these spoils fairly. And those are the first Khawarij. Those are the first people who did not like Muhammad because he was not just in distributing the spoil of war. And Muhammad calls him with every wicked name. He was very offended because how dare they to say that Muhammad did not do justice if he is the only justice Allah left on earth
for all Muslim believers to follow his example. Those are the first Khawarij. And believe it or not, as you study about Khawarij, you will see that they always exist. But that's not what Mr. Jilani Hussain said about Al-Khawarij. Why is that? Listen to what he said. Mr. Jilani Hussain said, in fact, if you look at religious theology around Islam in Muslim, that most talked about are

0: the Khawarij. Excuse me, there's hardly few pages in the Islamic religious material or theology, if you want to call it. I do not call it theology. It is actually Allahology, because have nothing to do with the true God of the Bible. Not most of the writing, sir. But Mr. Jalal Hussein is assuring his naive audience that subject is the most talked about in the Islamic theology. Who are the Khawarij group? He said, which are the outliers that could come in time where they play out the card of Islamic. Excuse me. I believe those Khawarij are not outliers, but the truthful ones who did not fear Muhammad, because justice is justice. Why did Muhammad give someone 100 camels and the rest only get one or nothing? This is not the justice of Allah. This is not the justice of Muhammad, which he promised his followers that they're going to go perform jihad and invade villages, kill people, get the spoil, and they're going to share it equally. That was not justice. Mr. Jalal Hussein continue. They play out the card of Islam, but they are really extremists. Excuse me, who are the extremists? Muhammad and all his followers who killed the men in the Battle of Hanin to take the women and the children as concubines and slaves and take all their animals and their goods of their villages, or those who told Muhammad, you're not dealing justly with the spoil of war? Who is extreme? Muhammad who killed, or those who disagree with him about the distributing of the spoil of war? Mr. Jalal Hussein said, so if you look in Islamic teachings, we know about ISIS. Excuse me, once again, ISIS are not Khawarij. ISIS are true Muslim followers of Muhammad. They follow the example of Muhammad, as Muhammad went to war with the infidels in the Battle of Hanin, just as with ISIS, went to war in Iraq and Syria, and if they have the victory, they will have war with America to fulfill their duty, as it is written in the words of Allah in the Quran and in the commands of Muhammad in the Hadith. Mr. Jalani continued to say, we have been told about groups like that they would come, and Muslims have been recommended and required to fight those people. Excuse me, once again, Mr. Jalal Hussein, you have no idea what you're talking about, or you are the best deceiver. You prove to me that the Quran is false when Allah said that he is the best deceiver, because now with your propaganda interpretation, you are more of a deceiver than Allah himself. Then Mr. Jalal Hussein is telling us why Muslims are recommended and required to fight ISIS, the Khawarij. Why? Because he said to protect humanity from this extremism. Excuse me. You want to protect the humanity from extremism? You need to fight against Muhammad. You need to fight against ISIS. Not to kill them because they are Khawarij, because they are not Khawarij, but because they are practicing the teaching of Islam. Here is the deal, my friends. In short words, Muslims in the West will try to tell you that Khawarij are the extremists. Khawarij is like ISIS, like Al-Qaeda, like Boko Haram, Fat Hamas, Hezbollah, Al-Shabaab. No. These are not Khawarij. These are the true Muslim believers. Or we have to say that Muhammad was a Khawarij and early Muslim believers were Khawarij and Allah himself is a Khawarij, because the teachings of the Quran concerning those who fight to kill infidels is the word of Allah, and it is the command of Muhammad in the Hadith. Khawarij has nothing to do with ISIS, because Khawarij, once again, those are the people who disagree with Muhammad about the distribution of the spoil which Muhammad took from the Battle of Hanin after he himself and the other 12,000 believers killed the infidel men in the Battle of Hanin, and then they took all the women and the children and the camels and the goods and their homes and their land as a spoil after this victory which Allah, Satan, gave to Muhammad. And to continue our study of Islamophobia, fact or fiction, please join us again for the next broadcast. And until then, may the true God of the Bible continue to bless you and yours.
1: Perhaps the greatest

fear that Muslims have is the constant insecurity that the Quran declares about heaven and hell. According to Islam, no one can know for sure if they will spend eternity with the Lord in heaven or suffering apart from him in hell. Even Muhammad said that he did not know if even he would make it to paradise. Did you know that the Bible says that you can know 100% for sure that your soul will be with the Lord after death? God knows that it would be impossible to live a life of joy and peace if a person was always in doubt about their soul. God wants you to be sure. In fact, Jesus had to come to this earth and die on the cross so that you could know that you had eternal life. You see, our problem is sin, which is rebellion against the God who created us and loves us. God is perfect and holy, and he cannot allow sin into his heaven. We must have our sins forgiven and removed, and that's why Jesus suffered and died on the cross, to pay the penalty for your sins and for mine. Because of what Jesus did on the cross, God can forgive you. He can save you, no matter who you are or what you have done. God has done everything necessary to save your soul. But now, the decision is up to you. Will you turn away from your sin and rebellion and trust Jesus as your Lord and Savior? Good works, church attendance, and baptism cannot get your soul to heaven, but Jesus can. The Bible says, "Whoever calls upon the name of the Lord shall be saved." Why don't you call out to the Lord right now? Perhaps saying something like this: "Dear God, I know that I'm a sinner and that I do deserve to be punished, but I believe that you sent Jesus to die for me, to pay the price for my sins. Right now, I turn away from my sin and I invite you to come and be my Lord and my Savior. Thank you for saving me. In Jesus' name, amen." Have you accepted the Lord Jesus Christ as your Savior? Or perhaps you have further questions about Islam or Christianity? Why not take a moment right now and visit us online at www.thestraightway.org. That's www.thestraightway.org. May God bless you richly until we meet again right here on Revealing the Truth About Islam. 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Thank you.

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1: A lot of progress, but still some work to do, and we're very committed to doing exactly that.
0: That's how Vice President J.D. Vance summed up the progress being made in talks with Iran to bring an end to the war, as far as the fact that Iran's negotiators threatened to walk out of the talks over the weekend.
1: What we told the Iranians yesterday is when you guys engage in what us millennials might call trash talk, you can't expect the President of the United States not to respond and not to correct the record.
0: And also, Vance defended social media posts by President Trump that had caused the Iranian officials to feel offended and threatened to walk out. Also at SRNnews.com, former Fed Chairman Alan Greenspan died today from complications of Parkinson's disease. His more than 18-year landmark tenure at the Fed did suffer some setbacks.
2: The U.S. housing market collapsed at one point, igniting a global monetary crisis that nearly toppled the U.S. banking system. The housing downturn also plunged the economy into a landmark recession. Critics blame much of that crisis on Greenspan's easy money policies. But Greenspan later acknowledged that he made a mistake by assuming the nation's banks could essentially regulate themselves.
0: That is correspondent Andrew Stewart reporting. President Trump updating Americans on the vandalism in Washington, D.C., at one of the city's most popular tourist attractions.
3: President Trump taking to his Truth Social page, noting that of all the statues and fountains that were renovated and cleaned, that the only one that was vandalized was the reflecting pool. Trump writing that it will be taken care of ASAP, explanation point. The president saying it has been given a 300-foot-long gash. Chemicals have been illegally placed in the water, and the beautiful new grass field has been destroyed with a gigantic 8647 chemically carved into it. In parentheses, he writes, probably inspired by dirty cop

0: James Comey.
1: And that is Laura Winters reporting. This is SRN News. The Pew Research Center is out with its latest study on global religious freedom. We get a look at it from correspondent Michael Harrington.
2: The news is not particularly good. On the one hand, the number of nations where the government persecutes religious people at a high level dropped in 2023 from 59 to 58. However, the number of countries where social hostility toward people of faith is high went up from 45 to 55. Pew says, quote, among the reasons for the spike are increases in the harassment of religious minorities and worldwide reverberations from the Hamas attack on Israel. Michael Harrington reporting.
1: An independent minor league baseball team in Pennsylvania has forfeited a game because players refused to wear a special gay pride jersey. The Atlantic League Pro Baseball York Revolution planning to hold their 11th annual Pride Night event last week with the Southern Maryland Blue Crabs, but some of the players didn't go along with the program. This is SRN News. Julie Walker reports on the death of a concert goer at Madison Square Garden over the weekend.
3: A 51-year-old man fell to his death during the rock band Goose's concert at Madison Square Garden Saturday night. The New York City Police Department says officers responding to a 911 call just before 10 p.m. found the man unconscious and unresponsive with injuries indicating a fall from an elevated position. They say he was in Section 300, which is at the top of the garden, with his wife, but would not give details on the height of the fall. They also say the incident is not being looked at as a crime. In a statement, Goose said it was deeply saddened and heartbroken to learn of the tragic event that occurred. Julie Walker, New York.
1: It's a mixed bag on Wall Street at this hour. The Dow Jones Industrial Average is still in positive territory, up by 131 points, but the NASDAQ is struggling, down by 326. More on these stories at srnnews.com.
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10: And welcome to the broadcast. Glad you are with us. Hope you had a great Father's Day. I did. Hope you did as well, fathers out there. And we are back, and we're going to be joined right now by our reporter on the ground in Israel, Aaron Lavarco joins us. What a weekend it has been. Of course, we were off the air Friday, and I'm working on all these books coming out this fall. So again, I'll be taking off some more Fridays throughout the summer. Page layout, Revelation, 2,100 pages, two-volume set, went to page layout today, right, guys? Went to page layout today, so that's good. We're ahead of schedule, to be honest with you. Full details on that 2,100-page book, two-volume set, hardcover. It's a brown leather-like cover, leather-looking with gold stamping. It's not inexpensive printing, actually. It's not inexpensive. They called me out of Minneapolis, a company I've been working with up there for 26 years, and said, here's the price on this. I said, you know what? This is supposed to be very classy, traditional, something you're going to pass down to another generation. I'm not so worried about a few dollars here and there on the cover and the gold. I want it to be classic. I want it to be something people are proud to display in their office or home library or bookshelves in the living room or coffee table. So it's beautiful. I'm not cutting corners on this, but 2,100 pages in the two volume set, full details at worldviewstore.com. Was up early this morning, finishing up on reviewing and reading on the book, The Biblical, Refuting Calvinism Biblically is what it's titled, basically. And I don't know if that's the final title, but that's where I'm going. Because it's not Brandon's opinion. I'm using the Bible to refute these claims by these people that twist the scripture. So that book will be out. Then we have the book on Hamas, Why I'm a Christian Zionist. I know I'm leaving some out, but we've got a lot coming this fall that I've been working on now and trying to finish up. My book on brainwashing, that probably won't make it till next year. But part three of my documentary on brainwashing, that should be out very soon. I just saw 33 minutes of it over the weekend, post-editing by Jeb. Very good, very good. And then part four will come pretty quick behind it, and that'll be done. We'll be done with that entire documentary series on brainwashing, the 12 steps of brainwashing, which I'm going to then turn that into a book. I'm also working on a book on the Encyclopedia of Biblical Worldview. That'll be a big, big book. And it'll basically be a way for people to look up and say, well, what's cosmic humanism? What's reincarnation? What's the Wicca religion about? By the way, I saw an article over the weekend, another article on the, and it's from a secular outlet, on the fast growing rise of women, feminists, getting into the Wicca religion, which they described as witchcraft, which it is. Now, why is witchcraft so popular today? Why is witchcraft popular among feminists? Oh, we don't have time to do that program today, but I've done that program. I think that's in one of my books as well. Gnostic feminism. But this worldview encyclopedia that I'm working on will also include that. Oh, things like that. So it'd basically be when you're kids or grandkids or a family member or a friend ask you something, you can go to the encyclopedia and look it up and get a quick answer. So working on that. And then, before we go to Aaron, I also have been working on a biblical worldview. What do we call this? I don't want to use that word because it's not trivia. It's not a trivia game. I'm not using that word because this is not trivia, folks. This is not trivial. We're calling it Contend, and it's a worldview flashcard challenge based on eight pillars of worldview. And I'm writing the questions, and I'm going to do it level one, two, and three. So the level one, obviously, so kids can play, or new beginners. Then level two and three for the more advanced. And it'll be a quick game that families can play, church youth groups, Christian schools, homeschool groups, and it's fast-paced with a timer, and which will be your iPhone. I'm not going to put a timer in the game. Everybody's got a timer on their phones now. But I worked on that over the weekend when I was off as well, off the air. And designing the cards, the flashcards, and the rules. So we got a lot going on, a lot of ideas that I've been sitting on for a long time, and I'm finally just pushing through on them and getting them done. And I'm getting a great response. People looking at the artwork on these beautiful flashcards and the different divisions, law, science, economics. And it'll be a great, I think, a great family game. I can see people, youth groups or homeschool groups actually challenging each other. You know, like they have, what do they have, Bible bee or what do you call those? Some people do Bible quiz competitions and whatnot. You could do this. So anyway, the artwork is gorgeous on that. So yeah, we got a lot of things in the works that we're excited about. We're hopefully going to have that available for this fall, because we'd love to see people get that and then be playing that during the Christmas break. It'd be fun. All right, joining me now is Aaron Lavarco, our reporter on the ground. There's so much going on. Here we have just at worldviewreport.com, your daily aggregated news site. Iran, Hezbollah, Hamas are rearming, warns the president of Israel. IDF, Hezbollah fired more than 50 projectiles at Israeli troops. How about this one? Turkey-based Hamas cell behind dozens of attacks on Israel over the past year. In Turkey. Now that's a NATO member. And apparently Hamas is operating actively there in Turkey with no disruption from the Turkish government. That brings in itself a very important question. If Turkey goes to war with Israel, they're an Article 5 state, Article 5 member, what happens? If Israel defends itself, is that going to be considered an attack on Turkey? Does that mean NATO has to come to the defense? I don't know. Turkey should be kicked out of NATO, in my opinion. I wonder what the folks in Israel think. Let's see. Ooh, Iranian with direct ties to the IRGC tried to enter the U.S. posing as a World Cup soccer team president. Now, who said this was going to happen? We did. We said, watch as millions come into the country and the terrorists try to come in with them, or terrorist-tied people. And then Benjamin Netanyahu is pushing back. There are no restrictions on the IDF. No restrictions on the IDF, says Benjamin Netanyahu. And you know what? J.D. Vance is running around praising Pakistan. And he's got quite a few people upset over there. And now we're finding out that reportedly, one of the big deals, the architecture of this big deal they're working on to, release hundreds of billions of dollars in frozen Iranian assets. Guess who is the man that J.D. Vance says is responsible for that? Jared Kushner. We got a lot to get to. Here we go. By the way, Robert Spencer, our broadcast partner, Robert Spencer, will be in my Worldview Report tonight. He has an article out, and he says that Trump could have been a contender. But he says that he now risks going down in world history in a very unflattering way. Joining me now to discuss all this and more, our reporter on the ground, brought to you by our foundation, worldviewfoundation.com, Aaron Lavarco. Aaron, welcome to the broadcast. Happy Monday. I know it's Monday evening where you're at. You also just had a big conference, the Jewish News Syndicate International Conference, where the president of your country was making some very bold but accurate statements as well. But welcome.
0: Yeah. Hey, Brandon. Yes, it's been a busy weekend. We did have the reporters, the conference here. It was in Jerusalem. Some great speakers, Melanie Phillips, I believe Colonel Kemp from the British Army. He was a speaker as well. Crazy weekend, so much happening, and we're kind of still on the edge of our seats, waiting to see where this memorandum of understanding.
10: Memorandum of misunderstanding. Let's chalk it up as a misunderstanding. I think what we have here is a failure to communicate correctly.
0: Well, the latest, Brandon, and it's very serious, is now we are getting pressure from the United States to somehow agree to a partial pullout from Lebanon. Now, the Hezbollah which means party of God. They are, you know, they've been firing at us nonstop, and that's something

0: that our defense minister and prime minister have said we will not compromise, and now we're being pressured to potentially pull out of some parts, partially pull out. And even today, Brennan, one of the members of the Lebanese government, a Christian man, Sammy, forget his last name, he is pleading with the Americans, please deal with Hezbollah, deal with Iran. He actually didn't call, out Hezbollah, he said Iran. But we all know that Hezbollah are the proxy. So the poor Lebanese, they're saying, we will never be free until Iran are dealt with out of Lebanon. So this is a major, a new pressure that is being put on Israel and being put on the Lebanese government as well.
1: And for our listening friends, I'm showing video footage of IDF footage from underneath the ground, a tunnel, a very deep, long tunnel with shafts for shooting rockets toward Israel found in Lebanon. Those are Hezbollah Iranian positions.
0: Look at the size of those missiles. They're massive.
1: And apparently, this was not something you guys could take out from the air. You had to get custody and get down in there.
0: Yeah, and Brennan, it was 5 miles from our border. That's 8 kilometers. This is not 20 or 50 or 100 miles from our border. 5 miles. So we're finding these tunnels everywhere, and we're taking out Hezbollah operatives. We've been eliminating them almost daily, which is a fantastic achievement.
1: And by the way, Aaron, those tunnels, just so the listening friends know, because I'm seeing this footage for the first time, these tunnels are not dirt tunnels, listening friends. They are solid concrete walls, floors, and ceilings. Okay? They look perfectly 90-degree angles, cut like you would have in your home. Okay, this is not sloppy workmanship. I'm going to replay that. These are very, look to be excellently crafted concrete tunnels. This is not like slopped on there, let's do this, or it's a tunnel of dirt that might cave in. There is a lot of infrastructure, and anyone that pours a concrete wall or ceiling or floor knows what kind of rebarb and stuff has to go in there. So I want to comment on that. Have you comment on that when we come back? Aaron Lavarco, lighttothenationsministry.com. You've heard the stories I've listed off today, folks. So there's a lot to get to. We'll do so on the other side of the break. Thanks for listening. Worldviewtube.com is our website. We'll be right back.
2: Be sober, be vigilant, for your adversary the devil as a roaring lion walketh about seeking whom he may devour. Hi, this is Jim Schneider. Are you aware of what's happening today? Families are being torn apart. 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Anger and resistance to truth is building. 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Yes, there is much devouring going on today. 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

0: 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America's original Christian talk program since the 1970s. 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Someone called me this morning, an expert on national security, and said to me this morning on the phone, Brandon, you're going to be one of the last few networks standing. 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VCY and Worldview Tube. We're going to be two of the very few networks left standing, as so many of these people are collapsing into anti-Semitism and just pure liberalism. And we're seeing more and more people that, you know, you thought were conservative, but turns out not so much. And so I said, well, thank you that we're going to stay the course, indeed, just as VCY has done 60 plus years. All right. We're going to go back to this disturbing footage out of Lebanon, just about 5 miles from the Israeli border. Video footage of tunnels. And again, for the listening friends by radio, these are concrete floors, walls, ceilings. This is not thrown together haphazardly. This is meant to survive. And apparently it was so deep underground, I'm reading, and in my worldview report tonight, I'll discuss it, so deep that Israel had no choice but to go in there and take it physically. And I believe they thankfully eliminated 50 Hezbollah members, 5-0, gone to the afterlife. And apparently they also were able to then seize rockets, all kinds of armaments, but they had launch sites and shafts as well as visibility centers in this tunnel maze divided into various rooms that would allow them to observe Israel and then make these attacks. And somehow, again, Israel's being pressured and cussed at. I mean, come on. Genesis 12. I'll bless those who bless you and I'll curse those who curse you. You guys are literally being cursed at. And I'm sad to say by the Trump administration, literally cursed at. I mean, there's a lot of meaning to the word curse, as we've seen in our study of what that word means, to hold back, to suppress, to push down, to thwart, to stop from advancing. But it could also mean to curse. You guys are being cursed at, and your prime minister is being called. What did President Trump say? Can we find that clip? President Trump said, we've got to keep him sane. Did he say something like that? I will get the exact quote, but don't have him cursing. But, you know, I'm just, so many people are distraught. Robert Spencer, my dear friend Robert Spencer, who supported President Trump in 2016, 2020, 2024. He was not a never Trumper, never was a never Trumper. Actually wrote a book praising President Trump. Now he's got an article out. I'll talk about it in the Worldview Report newscast tonight, stating that President Trump could go down in history as in very, very poorly because of the way he is behaving with Iran and talking about Israel and your prime minister, Aaron.
1: Well, Brandon, it's really interesting you use the term curse, because this week's portion that we read throughout the synagogues all around the world is from Numbers 22, and it's the story about someone that was hired to curse Israel. Who am I talking about? Balaam. Balaam deep down knew that God had a blessing on Israel. But Balak kept seducing Balaam. And Balaam's eyes, and remember there were four oracles. He went up and he looked at the situation from this angle. He looked at the situation from that angle. Every time he was taken up to a high place to look at the situation, and he was seduced to curse Israel. But every time the word of the Lord came back, even through a donkey, and said, no, my blessing is on Israel. And I've heard some parallels this week.

0: Brennan, that Trump is being seduced. He's being seduced by forces, by maybe money. And of course, these were the things that seduced Balaam to curse him, even though he knew better. He knew better. And three times the donkey had to crush his feet. And my question is, in this scenario, regarding Donald Trump, what is the donkey? What is God using to speak to Donald Trump to crush his foot against the wall? It's an interesting analogy, and it just so happens that that's a part of the portion this week. But again, that there's that picture of him being taken up to the high places where he gets at four different angles of the situation. He looks down, he sees Israel in their camp, and says, "How beautiful are your dwelling places, O Jacob." He knows deep down that God has blessed Israel, and yet he cannot help himself because he's seduced to curse them. Let me just go back to the tunnels. Do you remember, Brandon, and I reported on this pretty much at the beginning of the war after October the 7th, when Israel decided to go into Gaza? It took us a few weeks to rally the troops. 300,000 reservists got on planes from overseas and came back home within 48 hours. It was incredible. We decided to go into Gaza, and when we went into Gaza, we discovered unlimited tunnels under the ground. It's estimated about 300 miles. Well, while we were discovering these tunnels under the ground in Gaza, up in the north, there were some residents that went along to the national security, and they said, "You know what? Over the past year or two, we've been hearing during the night this boom, boom, boom, boom, boom noise, and we didn't know what it was. We believe that that noise was the making of tunnels." And so the IDF looked into it a little bit, and they discovered that there were tunnels. So isn't that interesting? Right under our noses, right under our ears, these tunnels with money, Brennan, that could have liberated, that could have made Lebanon such a beautiful place, which it used to be, just like Iran. But once again, this terrorist proxy, Hezbollah, funded by the Iranians, when will the United Nations, when will the world wake up and realize the nature? And that nature, by the way, is the nature of Balak. Balak wanted to curse us. He didn't do it himself. He hired someone else to do it, a proxy, Balaam. But he had a hatred. All that hatred came from, it says, he looked down and he saw how great Israel had become, and he was threatened, he was afraid. And so he hires someone because out of this hatred and threat, and that's exactly what the Iranians are doing.
1: Now let's go to a clip by J.D. Vance. Here we go.
2: Jared Kushner actually came up with
1: Let me start that over, so everybody got the name. You hear the name?
2: Jared Kushner actually came up with a very interesting solution with the Qataris, where basically, again, if there is any frozen Iranian assets that are unfrozen, then we have approval over that process. The Qataris have approval over that process. And then the money would actually go to buy American soy, American corn, and American wheat for the benefit of the Iranian people. And as much as I see some of the press misreporting on this, and of course, you know, buttressed by what the Iranians are saying, or not all Iranians, I want to be clear, there are a lot of Iranians who are telling the truth about what happened yesterday, but you see some social media reporting that gets this wrong. But fundamentally, what Jared and the Qataris and the entire team here in Bergenstock accomplished is, to me, a classic Trump deal, where if Iranian assets are ever unfrozen, they're going to go to make American farmers richer and to feed the Iranian people. That's a very, very good and very classic Trump deal. That's great for our people, great for the people of Iran, and fundamentally, again, will contribute to this regional security architecture that we've built, and that we're going to work very hard to ensure that it

0: endure.
1: So there you go. It's going to be, it's the deal of Jared Kushner. Now, interesting, because Qatar, do we not have a connection between Jared Kushner and Qatar, Mr. Aaron? And Qatar, of course, is closely tied to Iran. So it's Jared's idea. I mean, everybody here has clean hands, right? Nobody here has got any conflicts of interest. Now, do they, Aaron?
2: Well, maybe Jared has, because, I mean, isn't his home, isn't it?
1: 666, his address, 666 in New York?
2: In New York, how many millions is it worth, and where did it come from? It came from the Qataris, right?
1: That's what the reports show. Yeah.
2: I mean, is there such a thing called conflict of interest in American politics? Can that be construed as a conflict of interest?
1: I think so. I'm looking up the article because we've shown it before. We'll show it again because we always want to be documented. And
2: that's the kind of thing that they're trying to throw. They're trying to throw Bibi into prison for taking cigars.
1: Yeah, cigars. Here's Newsweek. Newsweek. Kushner's financial link to Qatar is a bigger ticking time bomb, says biographer. Yep. Kushner's company, a family business for which former President Donald Trump's son-in-law now serves as president, was facing a $1.4 billion debt payment in 2017 for a property at 666 Fifth Avenue, New York City. Around that time, Kushner, then working as a senior advisor to Trump with a focus on the Middle Eastern matters, visited Qatar to discuss a blockade imposed against the country alongside Saudi Arabia and the United Arab Emirates. Following the year, the Qatar blockade was lifted, with President Trump reversing his earlier support of his arrangement. Around the same time, according to The Real Deal, Brookfield Asset Management paid $1.28 billion for a ground floor lease of 666 Fifth, helping the company with its debt situation. The group's second largest stakeholder at the time was the Sovereign Wealth Fund of Qatar, leading some to accuse Kushner of trading favorable political maneuvers in order to help his family's business. I'm just reporting what's in the news, but Jared's welcome to come on the program and discuss it.
2: Brennan, come on. What are the odds of the number of that building being 666?
1: And wouldn't you change that number? If you bought the building, wouldn't you change the number? I mean, you would do something, I would think, to get rid of that street address. But anyway, here we go. Let's go to another one. Here is Mark Levin. I don't play a lot from Mark, but Mark is hot under the collar. Here we go. And rightfully so.
3: I want to say to people in and out of the administration, stop trashing, smearing, bullying the little state of Israel. Stop cozying up to and telling us that the enemy regime in Iran is now more rational, more moderate, and a regime that we can deal with. When just a few months ago they slaughtered 50,000 people, they're still hanging young people today. And if they had a nuclear missile today, they'd fire it into our country as sure as I'm alive. I don't know what's going on, but if people think they can bully a little country,
1: we'll be right back. Don't go away.
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1: right, welcome back. 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So let's see. Vance says, I think we're making good progress. We're going to let the IAEA come in there and do some inspections. Things are going great with our negotiations in Switzerland. That's what he says. And the foreign minister of Iran comes out and says, huh? We haven't agreed to any of that. Let's go first to Mark Levin. Mark Levin saying, stop bullying the little country of Israel. And now I see where Mark Levin is getting attacked ferociously on social media. And I also see where this Jewish lady, what's her name, Miriam? She owned a newspaper or something. And Trump had given her an award, I think, and lots of money, I think, for his campaign. But did she not come out and write an article basically saying, you know, I'm very, very, very, very disappointed in you. So much for Israel. I thought Israel ran America. I thought Israel ran everything. That doesn't sound like that. Aaron?
2: Yeah, they are the accusations, Brandon. When it suits their narrative, Israel controls everything. But when it doesn't suit it, then somehow Israel's to blame. But disturbing. And once again, these leaders are somehow being seduced. They're being seduced by whether it's money or power or control. And Mark Levin, he's onto it. He understands the nature of Iran. He knows that they will never change. And even Muslim nation leaders are saying they will never change. So, I've been reading a lot about, you know, the Trump administration and Vance. And, you know, this is just a 60-day continuation of the ceasefire. And that they're going to hold Iran accountable. Well, let's see. It's almost like they are allowing the Iranians to punch them a little bit while they're holding their own. And we'll see how long this memorandum of understanding holds.
1: Here is the Newsweek article. A newspaper owned by billionaire Republican mega donor has published a blistering opinion piece accusing President Donald Trump of betraying Israel over his deal with Iran to end the war. The critical op-ed was published by Israel Hayom, the Israeli newspaper owned by Miriam Adelson, one of Trump's biggest financial backers and one of the most influential pro-Israel donors in Republican politics. Adelson, a dual U.S. citizen, U.S.-Israeli citizen, with an estimated fortune of tens of billions of dollars, has been a major force in shaping conservative support for Israel and has close ties to Trump for years. In a piece headline, "You could have been the greatest president of all, but you failed," the columnist Zakin wrote that the Trump team had missed an opportunity, Trump himself, to be remembered among America's greatest presidents and warned the deal could damage U.S. interest in Israeli security. I remember somebody was saying a few months ago, if he keeps on this trajectory, he'll go down as one of the most unpopular presidents in American history. Oh, yeah, that was us. We were saying that several weeks ago on this broadcast, maybe a few months ago. But it wasn't popular to say. I know some people have to wait until it becomes easier to say, but we generally don't do that. Remember, though, we did hold back a PowerPoint slide from May 16th comparing the similarities between Nebuchadnezzar and President Trump. We did hold that for about a month because I didn't think even my audience was ready to hear that. So sometimes you do have to do things in a manner that allows for the audience and people to catch up. So I do understand that as well. And if that's what people are doing, that they're right to do. But we were saying several weeks ago that if Trump continues this trajectory, he'll go down as one of the most unpopular presidents. And by the way, I'm going to get into my commentary tonight. This is outside of Israel. But in my commentary tonight on the Worldview Report, I'm dealing with the Trump administration's apparent push for bringing back mental hospitals and coercive, institutionalizing people. Forced institutionalization. I don't know. I think that's dangerous. I'm not for all the homeless

camps on the street. I think there are a lot of people on the street that have abuse, alcohol abuse, drug abuse issues. But there are many people on the street that have mental health issues. Some of them on the street have mental health issues, and their parents have died, and their siblings do not want to take care of this family member. And I saw it firsthand when I spoke the first Tuesday of every month for 5 years at the Union Gospel Mission. The alcohol abuse, the drug abuse, but I also saw people with mental illness. But I also saw people that I wouldn't describe as mental illness. I would describe them as having special needs. Handicapped, mentally handicapped, if you will. I don't know what the politically correct word anymore is these days, but special needs probably covers it. Autistic. When I've told the story of one guy named Carl that I befriended and tried to help, and his parents had died, and his siblings wouldn't take care of him. And he was probably in his 50s, but he looked like he was in his 70s. He is not an individual that needed to be institutionalized, forced into

0: kind to him. He knew when people were being kind to him. And when I read about what the Trump administration is doing with this attempt, I'm thinking this is perfect for Newsom and these other guys to come in and start throwing us Christian Zionists and Christians and conservatives into institutions because we're mentally ill. Aaron?
1: Yeah, in some ways, it's an easy way out to do that. It's almost, what's the word I'm looking for? You don't have to worry about the person as a person. They become part of the institution. It can be a cop-out. It can be an easy solution rather than taking each person individually. I wonder, Brandon, whether the religious institutions have a part in this. And I'm not just talking about Christian Catholic as well. I wonder if the Muslim community has
2: you've seen people in their system, Ben-Gavir.
0: Yeah, I'm sorry, that's audio on my side leaking over. Sorry, keep going.
1: Yeah, no, I was just saying, I wonder if the religious institutions, including Islam, Christianity, Catholic, even Jewish, have some kind of programs where they can help as well on a more personal level than on an institutionalized level. I guess there's pros and cons for both sides. We have things here. We actually have mental institutions, they're called. In fact, Brennan, about 100 people a year get put into these institutions. And the main reason, or the common ground reason, is they start hearing voices. It's actually called the Jerusalem syndrome. I've talked about it a while ago on your program, where people start to hear voices, because it's a very different syndrome than in America, but they get to the Holy Land and they think they're either Elijah the prophet or King David or God. And so they get institutionalized. That's more probably a spiritual as well as mental issue.
0: Mm. Let me go to an article that I'm going to deal with tonight. It's written by our friend Patrick Wood. I'm going to try to get Patrick on tonight. Iran, the goal was always economic reintegration, not containment. This is very interesting. Patrick Wood saying, I don't know if the goal was containment. It was to spank them and bring them into the New World Order with all of their money and oil and the Strait of Hormuz and make them a partner. Well, that's very interesting. And of course, I don't know that Trump's going to be able to do that. I think the Antichrist will.
1: Well, that's what I was saying before, Brennan. Why is Trump, it has been hard to discern why Trump all of a sudden has changed. And I'm using that story of Balaam being seduced by riches and rewards and honor to curse Israel. And this article by Patrick Wood that you just showed, the heading is about money, economic, and that's a seduction. In this case, for the Iranian regime, money is not the most important thing. It's their religion, but they need the money to restore their military, missiles and drones and ballistic missiles and even the uranium enrichment. So, but if Trump is in on this, then you can guarantee that there's an economic reward there as well.
0: Are you saying that everything for President Trump is the bottom line?
1: You mean money?
0: Yeah, that's the bottom line.
1: Well, I'm starting to see that as a kind of a factor in there. I mean, with all
0: you don't
1: of
0: have
1: his...
0: to apologize. It's just a yes or a no. I was looking for. You don't have to apologize. Yes.
1: Well,
0: the answer is yes.
1: The puzzle is still being. Is still coming together for me personally. Mm-hmm. And so the answer is yes for now.
0: For now. You should be a politician. Are you running for office anytime soon?
1: No, because things can look how quick it changed with Trump. For all we know, it could change.

0: Yeah, well,
1: And
0: okay.
1: again, going back to that story and their numbers, you know, Balaam was going down one direction. God stopped him and said, no, I didn't tell you to curse. I told you to bless. And then God used the donkey to stop him in his tracks.
0: Mm-hmm. Speaking of a donkey, due to time, I'm going to use that as a segue. J.D. Vance, sure. Is he a griper? Is that what they call those Nick Fuentes people, gripers? Is he a griper? Because he's sounding like one more and more, isn't he, guys? Listen to this, Aaron. Have you heard this, Aaron? Here we go. This is Vice President J.D. Vance.
2: But, yeah, you've seen people in their system, Ben-Gavir and Smotrich, who've attacked the deal. And I guess my response to them would be, what is your exact proposal? And, you know, you're a country of 9 million people. You can't just kill your way out of solving every single national security problem that you have. Look at what...
0: Wow. Can't just kill your way out of everything. I mean, this guy, the more he talks, the more I think he's, in my opinion, if not an anti-Semite, on the verge of it. I mean, he runs over to Megyn Kelly. He had Tucker Carlson's son working for him. I think Tucker Carlson lobbied for him to get the VP slot. I don't trust this guy as far as I don't trust him, period.
1: And Brennan, it comes across that we don't have, that it's our volition to go out and kill everyone. What he didn't say is that we are being forced to kill people. We don't have an option because they are wanting to kill us. So we have to, in the line of defense, it's called counterterrorism. That's what it is.
0: 1-800-347-9829. Your thoughts, your comments, your questions. 1-800-347-9829. Again, 1-800-347-9829. Your thoughts, your comments, your questions. And then I want to ask Aaron about Turkey. Hamas running their terror cells in Turkey with no disruption from the Turkish government. We'll be right back.
3: It has been said, bad politicians are elected by good people who don't vote. 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
0: All right, welcome back. Glad you're with us. Let's get a quick response from Aaron on Turkey. I mean, the Jewish people, I'm told, used to go over to Turkey, back in the 60s to vacation. Now Turkey is allowing Hamas terror cells to operate undisturbed. Aaron?
1: Well, Turkey are a friend of Donald Trump, right? So we don't have anything to worry about.
0: You have nothing to worry about, Aaron. You're exactly right. He was just praising Erdogan last week from the Oval Office. We played the clip.
1: And furthermore, I think we talked about this the other day, that Trump, one of Trump's plans is to bypass Iran and start this new trade route, which includes Turkey and Israel. So Turkey and Israel will be on the same kind of trade route there. This is not looking good. You know, this octopus, not only an octopus of Iran, but now we've got an octopus of Hamas, where they've got operatives in the West Bank, Judea and Samaria. They've got operatives in Lebanon. And now we're reading about Turkey. And of course, Turkey, they are constantly calling for the liberation of Jerusalem.

0: Jerusalem, how anyone can turn a blind eye and minimize the threat of Turkey, I don't know. They
1: And what
0: are
1: are you going to
0: such
1: do
0: a
1: with
0: threat.
1: Turkey being a member of NATO? What are you going to do when Turkey is a member of NATO and you guys finally decide we've got to take them on? We've got to go after Hamas in Turkey, right? And you do. And then is Article 5 tripped? Are the NATO nations now required or encouraged, depending on how you want to define these terms, legally under their agreement through NATO to defend Turkey against Israel?
0: And Brandon, whose side will America be on? Turkey's or Israel?
1: They won't be. Well, I would say if it's the next president, it'll be Turkey's side. And I'm not so sure. I mean, the way that President Trump's talking about Benjamin Netanyahu lately, I don't know whose side he'll be on. Let's go to John in Texas, line one. Hello, John. Thanks for calling in. Hi, John.
2: Hi, Brennan. Thank you. I lived in Israel for almost 7 years, applied for citizenship as a Christian, ended up in prison. They said they'd give me citizenship if I converted. I couldn't convert. But anyway, when I was in prison, I heard this saying called rich man's war, poor man's fight.
1: Rich man's war, poor man's fight. Why did they throw you in jail over there, a prison over there, John?
2: Good question. It's a long story. I wanted to become a citizen of Israel, and they said they'd give me Israeli citizenship if I converted to
1: Right. I got
2: Judaism.
1: that, but what did they accuse you of to throw you in jail?
2: Good question. They accused me of overstaying my visa, but that was a trap they made. I would go to
1: Are
2: the
1: you
2: visa
1: still
2: concession.
1: pro-Israel though, John?
2: Oh yeah, I fell in love with Israel in my born again experience.
1: Excellent. Thank you, John. I want to go to line two. John in California.
3: Pro-Israel.
1: I'm sorry, line two. I don't know what that was. John in Israel. Hello, John, line two.
3: I'm pro-Israel.
1: Okay.
3: And I'm anti-Iran.
1: Yes. And that's it?
3: And that's basically it, except that I use astrology.
1: Uh-oh.
3: And Israel is on my Jupiter Midheaven line
1: Okay.
3: planet,
1: Okay.
3: and
1: Well,
3: that makes it a very good place to live.
1: all right,
3: Iran,
1: well.
3: on the other hand, is on Mars Uranus
1: All right, thank
3: line
1: you, thank you, thank you, John.
3: planet.
1: We don't follow astrology here. I'm glad you're standing with the Jewish state. I'm glad you're opposed to the terrorist state of Iran and not all the Persians and Iranians that live in Iran, of course. A lot of them want freedom. About 80,000 of them died this last year wanting freedom. But we don't embrace astrology here. The Bible has a strong warning about that. We go with the Bible. But we're glad you're listening, John. We're glad you're listening, and I hope you'll keep listening. Aaron, you want to pick up on any of this? Interesting calls today.
0: No, thank you, John, for being pro-Israel and seeing, hopefully seeing the fight between light and darkness and good and evil. Thank you.
1: Let's go to line one. Andreas, I hope I'm saying that right. Andreas in New Mexico. Hello, Andreas. Line one, Andreas.
4: Yes, thank you for taking my call. I'm also pro-Israel. I'm a New Mexico Sephardic Jew because there's Jews all over the world. When they fled, they're scattered all over. But prophecies being fulfilled, if President Trump is helping fulfill that prophecy, well, prophecy has to be fulfilled. And if anybody else can do a better job than him, they're welcome to it. But he's a whole lot better than what we had before.
1: You got
4: And I
1: that
4: know
1: right.
4: this is a Christian station, and I know a lot of people have different opinions, and that's their opinion. But we need to be pro-biblical and pro-Israel because Jesus came out of Israel and Mary and Joseph. And if anybody is against Israel, they're against God. Thank you.
1: Amen.
4: Bye-bye. To be
1: Amen. Great
4: pro-biblical
1: call.
4: and pro-
1: And Aaron, the Lord is providentially

0: that allowed President Trump to come to power, to get elected. And as Andreas so accurately states, Bible prophecy must be fulfilled. You know, and the question really is, as I dealt with Brandon Holdhouse the other night, is Donald Trump a forerunner for the Antichrist? And right now, I would have to say now, yes, that he has messed things up so badly in the Middle East, he's a forerunner for the Antichrist to bring peace.
1: Are you wanting me to agree with that, Brian?
0: Oh, you're shaking your head, yes, but the radio audience can't hear that.
1: no question about it. I mean, I wouldn't go so far at this stage to say that he is. But
0: no, I'm not saying he's the Antichrist, but he's setting the stage for the Antichrist.
1: Yeah, no question about it. He's on the trajectory,
0: yep.
1: And for all we know, consciously or unconsciously, he may be starting the wheel spinning in that direction.
0: 100%. Absolutely. Zoe, line 4. Go quick, Zoe. We'll get you in. Hi, Zoe.
2: Hey, Brandon. I don't get Trump moved the embassy to Jerusalem, which was so wonderful, and his kids are Jewish converts. And I just wonder if he's playing some kind of game where he knows Iran's not going to keep the agreement. And I'm just trying to figure this out. I can't.
0: I don't think it's 4D chess. I think it's what we're saying. Integrate them into the New World Order. Stay tuned.
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0: with SRN News. I'm Bob Agnew in Washington. Vice President Vance has left Switzerland after talks with senior Iranian officials over ending the war.
1: Vance said the meeting held at the Bürgenstock Resort behind me created a good foundation for a long-term deal. He said the two sides agreed on a mechanism to keep the Strait of Hormuz open and work together on the ceasefire in Lebanon between Israel and Hezbollah. The vice president also suggested the U.S. could allow for the release of some frozen Iranian assets for purchases of American soy, corn, and wheat under U.S. and Qatari oversight. The talks follow a preliminary deal signed last week, but it remains uncertain whether that agreement will hold or help bring lasting peace to a Mideast region riven by conflict for decades.
0: As correspondent Jamie Keaton reporting, the Supreme Court has reinstated a murder conviction in a notorious New York City missing child case.
2: The Supreme Court reinstates a murder conviction in the 1979 disappearance of six-year-old Eitan Peetz. In a 6-3 vote Monday, the justices granted an appeal from New York prosecutors who had urged them to undo a federal appeals court decision that overturned the verdict. The Manhattan DA had been preparing to try Pedro Hernandez for a third time. His first trial ended in a mistrial. Eitan vanished while walking to his downtown Manhattan school bus stop. He was among the first missing children to appear on a milk carton. Hernandez admitted to the crime under police questioning, but his lawyers say he confessed falsely because of a mental illness that sometimes made him hallucinate. Julie Walker, New York.
0: Former U.S. Federal Reserve Chairman Alan Greenspan has died at the age of 100. He died on Monday from complications of Parkinson's disease, according to his wife of 29 years, NBC News correspondent Andrea Mitchell. In his 18 and a half years at the helm, Greenspan presided over a sustained era of American growth and prosperity. On Wall Street right now, the Dow is up 135 points. This is SRN News. All this month, SRN News has been saluting America's 250th birthday in our special series titled Faith and Freedom, asking prominent Americans why they feel the United States is such a unique and special country. Tony Perkins is president of the Family Research Council in Washington and offers this perspective on how America's founding principles have endured for 250 years.
3: It's its foundation. Its foundation is biblical. We look back at what the founders said, what they wrote, and it's clear that they understood freedom has a purpose.

0: purpose. And the founders understood that that purpose was to serve God. And it's been reflected in our nation's history. The key is going to be, do we rediscover that purpose in the 250th year and move this nation back to being a nation that honors and serves God?
1: Tony Perkins adds that he offers tools for listeners who want to draw closer to God in this 250th year on the Family Research Council's website, frc.org. This is SRN News. In the wake of that recent incident in Massachusetts, there are growing concerns that gun laws could affect an armed citizen's ability to respond in the critical minutes of a mass shooting.
2: The Cambridge, Massachusetts mass shooting has spotlighted how state-imposed magazine capacity limits may affect an armed citizen's ability to respond. Investigators say shooter Tyler Brown illegally obtained a banned rifle and fired about 60 rounds. An ex-Marine with a valid carry permit who intervened alongside a Massachusetts state trooper was limited to 8 rounds from his handgun under state law. The trooper, exempt from the limits, helped return fire, and together they stopped the attack. John Scott reporting.
1: A generic ballot survey shows Democrats leading Republicans by just 2 points now, down from a 7-point advantage back in February. Analysts say that's below the margin typically needed to win back the House in the midterm elections. You'll find more on these stories at srnnews.com.
3: Exodus 20, verse 7. Thou shalt not take the name of the Lord thy God in vain, for the Lord will not hold him guiltless that taketh his name in vain. Exodus 20, verse 7, God's command to be reverent toward him.
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6: History was made on today's date. Stay tuned for an American Minute with Bill Federer.
7: As of this date, June 22, 1970, 18-year-olds could begin voting in elections, thanks to President Nixon signing the Voting Rights Act. The Supreme Court limited this right, so the following year, the 26th Amendment was passed to confirm it. This was spurred by the protests during the Vietnam War, where students declared, "If we're old enough to fight, we're old enough to vote." In his inaugural address, President Nixon stated, "The laws have caught up with our conscience. What remains is to ensure that, as all are born equal in dignity before God, all are born equal in dignity before man."
6: This has been an American Minute with Bill Federer. 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
1: And friends, thank you for joining us on Crosstalk, coming your way from VCY America. And we've got a double header today. First, a flurry of reports coming out from the Middle East as it pertains to Iran, Israel, Hamas, Hezbollah, the Straits of Hormuz, and the United States. The second day of talks in Geneva, Switzerland just concluded, and Fox News is reporting that the Treasury Secretary announced that the Trump administration has temporarily authorized the production, delivery, and sale of Iranian oil under a 60-day license. We'll give you an update on happenings in the Middle East region, as well as the continued warring that's going on between Israel and Hezbollah. Also today, an update on what's going on with the rapid advancement of artificial intelligence. I mean, there is great effort underway to present AI with godlike powers and Jesus-level miracles. One even hinted about giving birth to a deity. AI is becoming so sophisticated that even experts are having a hard time discerning truth from deception. Where is this all going?

0: Back in our studio today, Dr. Richard Schmidt, pastor of the Union Grove Baptist Church and founder of Prophecy Focus Ministries, the weekly TV program Prophecy Focus, you'll see at vcy.tv. 32 years of law enforcement, including that of acting sheriff of the Milwaukee County, has authored a number of books. We just spoke with him a week ago, but certainly one particular to today's topic, artificial intelligence, transhumanism, and the de-evolution of democracy. And Pastor Schmidt, thanks for joining us again today.
1: Well, you nailed a lot of things already when we're talking about truth and deception that are taking place. And voiced on our topics today, we've got a lot to discuss.
0: We do. And so last week, we invited you to come on the program and talk about artificial intelligence. And so many things broke in the Middle East. We said, let's shift our topic and talk about that. And so we plan to talk fully about AI today. And then all of a sudden, there's a lot of things happening in the Middle East again. So we're going to just talk here at the first segment pertaining to Israel and the Middle East. We'll hit AI a bit later. But let's, if you could get us caught up to date, we know Vice President Vance is over in Switzerland at this time. Meetings wrapped up just a short while ago, and the word is that Iran's going to be allowed to produce, deliver, sell some of this oil as well. Give us your assessment of what's taking place.
1: Well, again, there's a whole lot of information that's been coming out over the last couple of days, and me and you actually been doing some texting on these issues. But at the bottom line, at least at this point, appears that they allegedly settled on four different concepts, or at least advanced four different ideas. The first one, which you just mentioned, is being Hormuz, the Strait of Hormuz opening up so that some of this Iranian oil will be able to get out to the countries that are in need of it. Again, America is not dependent on that particular oil source, but many other countries, this has been a huge setback for them. And if indeed the Strait of Hormuz opens up and the oil begins to flow the way they are stating it will, then many of these countries will be helped.
0: And let me just interrupt for just a moment here. So Strait of Hormuz, we're told it's all wide open, and then we have Iran saying, no, we're shutting it down. President Trump saying, no, we're going to, you know, we're going to take control of it. If you try and shut this down, you cannot charge any fees for it. And there's been this back and forth. Are they open at this time?
1: Well, it appears they're open. But again, what you said is really the it's so hard, and so many commentators, the news sources are back and forth on this. Yesterday, I don't know, I think it at least three different times, I got three different viewpoints within a few hours. So it appears it's open, but again, Iran is saying there are going to be tolls. Then you have a different news agency from Iran saying there's not going to be. President Trump even said if he needs to, he's going to take it over and charge tolls. So you've got this constant conflict. The bottom line, though, does appear based on the mapping that takes place, and there are satellite images, of course, that you can watch. There are ships that are getting through the Strait of Hormuz. Is it up to the full, let's say, complement that they want? I would state the answer is no. And one of the issues is still they're talking about the mine issues, so they've got to be very careful in how they're navigating those waters. So, again, people are scared, I would think, that are in the Strait of Hormuz. There was a hit on one of the ships yesterday that was hit by a missile. So these things are dynamic, and they're literally changing minute by minute.
0: And it seems, too, even the leadership, I mean, we have the Ayatollahs, he's saying, yes, we're agreeing to these talks, and yet he has come up with some strong words against President Trump and President Trump against Iran and saying, well, if this doesn't work, we're going to, you know, start bombing again. Are we really dealing with the Ayatollah? Do we know that yet?
1: Well, again, that's one of the big, another big issue. You see that, well, J.D. Vance, when he was in Switzerland, and who the individuals are that they're discussing things with, they rarely name who the actual negotiators are. We've seen this once about a week ago. One of the heads of the Iranian parliament was actually named. But this is another thing. It's the leadership. The names aren't out there. The people aren't out there. Who specifically they represent isn't out there. So, again, you keep having this back and forth, and the American public is getting certain things. And I think the biggest thing now that America and Israel, one of our, of course, our great allies, is that there's a lot of rhetoric coming out now where Israel has not been part of these negotiations, even though they're a major player in what's been taking place in the nuclear threats from Iran and, of course, the terrorism.

0: that exists. So all this is still open-ended.
1: And so not only Israel having some questions about the so-called deal that's been advancing and the negotiations going on, but I'm also reading that there are a number of other Arab nations that are also standing in opposition to this as well, because they're being implicated in what's going to happen there and what powers Iran's going to have as well.
0: Yeah, the Gulf states, many of the Arab states, as you mentioned, there's this conflict because Iran has been shooting missiles at many of them. There's been damage, severe damage done in some of these other countries, Arab countries, Islamic countries. So there's this back and forth issue with Iran as well. The second major point, though, that is being discussed at the Switzerland talks was a literal regional ceasefire. So the Strait of Hormuz opening up was number one. Number two was to getting a complete ceasefire within the Middle East. And when you talk about these Arab states, they don't want obviously to be hit upon. Iran doesn't want to be hit. But the other big factor in all of this alleged regional ceasefire is Lebanon.
1: Right. And on that issue, President Trump has been critical of Israel here just late last week, talking about how Israel's been just over-responding to Hezbollah. And he even suggested that Syria would do a better job than Israel in bringing, taking charge and taking, rooting out Hezbollah. And now the Syrian president said, no, we're rejecting that idea. They don't want to do that. So let's comment about, because how do we invoke a full region-wide ceasefire when you've got Hezbollah continue to come after Israel? Israel said, we are going to respond. We will defend ourselves.
0: And this is where it really gets bizarre, because yesterday President Trump took a totally, he was basically telling Israel to stand down, don't attack Hezbollah. And now, late yesterday, I'm reading a news clip from the president's statement from him that made this statement to Iran. If Hezbollah attacks Israel, we're going to attack Iran. I about fell out of my chair when I read that one. So it's like, okay, one minute the President Trump is saying, listen, Israel, back off, don't be so harsh. Don't fight. And now he's saying if Hezbollah, which is the terrorist organization in Lebanon, if indeed they attack Israel, well, then America will attack Iran and attack them hard. That statement caused, allegedly, the Iranians to walk out of the Switzerland talks. And basically, J.D. Vance had a chat with the Iranians and said, listen, you know, if you're going to talk about supporting Hezbollah and Lebanon, you're going to expect that the president's going to make a response to that. So he supposedly got them calmed down, and they finished up their meeting this morning.
1: Let's bring another name into all of this, Lindsey Graham. And we understand that he met with President Trump over the weekend. And I saw a headline yesterday in the Washington Times. Here's a headline. We'll have you comment on Lindsey Graham. Senator Lindsey Graham predicts diplomatic talks with Iran will fail. He's skeptical of this idea.
0: Yeah. And Lindsey Graham, of course, he's a strong conservative individual. It's apparent that him and President Trump have a good relationship. Well, I think Lindsey Graham would think more along the lines that me and you would as conservative Christians. And Lindsey Graham is basically trying to make the president understand maybe a little bit more about the importance of Israel being an ally, being a biblical entity that we should be supporting. So I think he spent 4.5 hours with him, according to media reports. And we've seen a change from where President Trump was really being quite nasty towards Prime Minister Benjamin Netanyahu and Israel itself. And now all of a sudden, again, late yesterday, he makes a statement, if Hezbollah comes after Israel, I'm going to bomb Iran. So it appears that some of this anti-Israel rhetoric, maybe it's going to cease now, maybe.
1: Let me ask, as a pastor, because you wear many hats here, as a pastor, how important is it that we be praying for President Trump? We be praying for godly advisors who cross his path?
0: Right. Well, of course, the Bible admonishes us in 2 Timothy that we're to pray for those in authority. And, of course, the president certainly has a major piece of authority in our country. So he said, pray for kings, pray for rulers, pray for all of those in authority. And here's what the repercussions of that are.

0: good repercussions are. He says, if you'll pray for them, so that we can have peace and that the gospel can go forward. Mm-hmm. So there's two benefits of praying for our leaders: peacefulness for God's people and the spread of the gospel.
1: One other aspect here, I saw an interesting story from All Israel News that Israel killed a Hamas sniper. This is at the other end of the country, a Hamas sniper who also worked as an Al Jazeera journalist in Gaza. Now, Israel had warned us about Hamas embedding themselves into the media. Here we go again.
0: Yeah, and it, again, like you say, it's nothing new. The journalists, of course, they play a dual role. They're supporting the terrorist group as well as getting news out. You've seen the same with the United Nations. A massive number of UN workers were doing the same thing. They come in, they're actually Hamas operatives, but they're also working with the United Nations. So you've got that dual problem of, yes, they're getting news, yes, they're doing some United Nations work, but way down deep, they're Hamas terrorists.
1: So we're just 45 seconds from the break. We're going to shift gears to artificial intelligence right after the break. What else do you want our listeners to know concerning this Middle East aspect here?
0: All right, so the four key things were open up Hormuz, which appears to at least be in process, the regional ceasefire, which is almost in place except for Lebanon, the bringing in of the International Atomic Energy Agency to do inspections. Again, J.D. Vance said it's going to happen. However, FARS News Agency, which I just read a few minutes ago, said, no, that's not on the table, not going to happen. And then finally, setting up technical meetings between the United States, Iran, Qatar, Pakistan, but no Israel.
1: Wow, wow. Pastor Richard Schmidt with us here today, pastor of Union Grove Baptist Church and founder of Prophecy Focus Ministries. Quick break here, friends, and yes, we're going to shift gears and bring you up the topic of artificial intelligence. It's amazing where this is going, and by the way, Keir Starmer, Prime Minister of the United Kingdom, stepping down as well. Very interesting development there taking place in the UK. This is Crosstalk on VCY America.
2: Back to Genesis with Dr. John Morris, creation author with the Institute for Creation Research. Dr. Morris, was Genesis written as poetry?
3: No, it wasn't, Chris, but this has been a favorite claim of liberals, subtly indicating that Genesis was a work of art and not meant to be taken as literal history. But this has been shown to be false. At the Institute for Creation Research, we've investigated this claim. It was found by statistical analysis of the verb tenses used in the Genesis account of creation that it's about the least poetic passage in all the Old Testament. It was written as sober narrative history and was meant to be understood by its readers as history. Of course, even if it were poetry, it doesn't mean it's not to be believed. Who says God can't write with flair? But he wrote Genesis as a sober historical account, and we need to believe it as such. Let's go back to Genesis and get it right.
2: For more on the foundational principles set forth in Genesis, visit us on the web at www.icr.org.
1: You're listening to Crosstalk on the VCY American Network. Pastor Richard Schmidt with us here today from Union Grove Baptist Church and founder of Prophecy Focus Ministries, their website prophecyfocus.org. And turning our attention now to this matter of artificial intelligence, of which he has greatly studied this topic as well. And friends, today I'd like to begin with a clip from Elon Musk that we shared just a few weeks ago in Crosstalk. This is when he referred to AI performing Jesus-level miracles. Let's listen to what he said.
4: I think some kind of brain-machine interface that can give you cybernetic superpowers, I think, is probably good. It could, you know, help people that have brain or spine injuries, enable people who've never spoken for years to speak again, which we've done. Give people eyesight who have lost both eyes or the optic nerve, or maybe have never even seen at all, blind from birth, by direct interface to the optical centers in the brain, you can actually restore eyesight or give people eyesight that they've never had before. And you can enable people to walk again, which I think is

0: profound. I mean, these are kind of Jesus level things, you know, like, let's say like when technologies are hitting like Jesus level miracles, you know, like, you know.
1: Yeah, friends, I wanted to air that clip again. That's a recent clip to show the rapid advancement of artificial intelligence that it's underway. And on this topic, I first conducted an interview with you, Pastor Schmidt, just less than 3 years ago on your book, Artificial Intelligence, subtitled Transhumanism and the De-Evolution of Democracy. That was in September of 2023, but your first chapter deals with the 10 levels of AI. And if I recall when we spoke, you were suggesting we are somewhere between level 5 and level 6 at that time. Level 10, the highest level, is what's called godlike AI. And here it is being declared, you know, AI to do Jesus-level miracles.
2: Well, again, quite frankly, that's way overstated from the development of Neuralink, Elon Musk. He is doing some wonderful things, and quite frankly, some of the technological advances, things that are going to literally help people that have severe disabilities, I'm all for that. But he needs to be a little bit cautious. Actually, there's about 4 to 5 other different levels before you get to what is known as this godlike AI situation, which I don't believe will ever take place. That's the dream of people like Elon Musk and others. So the issue is we're still just barely into where we're getting to artificial general intelligence. That is still basically being developed. Artificial intelligence, even though it's tremendously advanced, is still stuck. Only one major subject can be done by a specific artificial intelligence at a time. So there's different artificial intelligence databases that do various different things. But again, what Elon is talking about, and that's why partly why I wrote that book, is because the transhumanism thing is basically where our normal body parts are actually, they become digitalized, or we come up with different types of prosthetics or things that literally can put a body that's deteriorated back together. So again, science is doing some wonderful things, but to basically compare to what Jesus can do through a miraculous healing of the physical body is a bit of a stretch.
1: It is, but this is a goal. These are statements we're hearing, and I saw a June 7th article on Slate News spoke of this prominent Silicon Valley investor who was sounding the alarm over what he believes may be the true goal behind the artificial intelligence race, the creation of a super intelligent entity capable of surpassing and ultimately governing humanity. This is venture capitalist Bill Gurley, one of the technology industry's most influential investors, said, quote, "The more I dig, I've met people who I dare say think it's their responsibility and they're excited about building a species far superior to humans. I don't think that they think about their writing software. I think they're midwifing a deity here."
2: Yeah, isn't that amazing? And actually, this has been a major, major issue that's been coming down through those that are developing artificial intelligence. In fact, Elon himself has been one of the biggest critics of AI in order to not get to the point that was just stated there. Mm-hmm. And some of the things that now he's saying is a little bit contradictory to that. But artificial intelligence is getting so powerful, so advanced, that, again, there are things that it can do in absolute rapid fashion that is impossible for a human being to do. Well, if it gets to the point where, just don't think about data, but think about what happens when it's involved in security, what happens when it's involved in autonomous weapons. And we've been seeing some of that in the Middle East, when you have drones and they're able to make decisions on their own instead of a human being do it. So, again, if AI is running things and running our security and running our military and so forth, that's a very dangerous situation.
1: And one more point on this. Earlier this year, there was a tech company by the name of Just Like Me launched an app that allows users to chat with an AI-generated version of Jesus Christ for guidance, for a fee, of course. But this is something that you and I talked about as well, an AI Jesus. And there are those that are coming forth, even in recent weeks and months, to really try to thrust this forth. And one has to wonder who is programming this AI Jesus.
2: Right. And again, it's a huge issue, and there's psychological terms and being used, of course, by those that are programming it. There might be some Bible basis, but again, There's going to be liberal bias that are involved with the majority of this. It's very interesting that one of the statistics came out, 72% of all teenagers are now engaging with AI as far as AI companionship, going to it for advice and what should I be doing as in whatever situation they're facing. 72% of these children, teenagers, are now buying into AI versus a parent or a psychologist or a pastor or, if you will, a professional. 50% are doing it virtually, continuously, almost every day. So it's a massive move towards, instead of going back to traditional values, traditional morality, traditional ethics, if you're getting stuck on some of these AI that, as you said, are being programmed by those that have a liberal, anti-biblical bend, even if they're calling it AI Jesus, it may not have no biblical bend at all.
1: Right, and yet people will take it as being Jesus, as being gospel truth, and hence there's even warning to the pastor who says, "Oh my, I got behind this week. AI, I need a message dealing with this topic from this passage. Can you generate that for me?"
2: Yeah, and this is a critical issue right now. Every single discipline that uses AI, including pastors, and we can go down the ranks of anyone that has to do research, AI will be more than happy to generate whatever you ask it to. The problem is that when you ask AI to build your sermon, number one, it's basically who needs the pastor if he's not going to do his work and spend time with the Lord and just get a fake message that was put out by some AI machine. But the other big thing is that if you're that lazy that you're not willing to do the work, AI makes mistakes. There's no doubt about it. So again, using AI has certain wonderful advantages, but if you're using it to become your spiritual advisor and you're using it to potentially do your work instead of doing the work that should be done by a human being to verify the research, it's a problem.
1: I know there's a number of issues that are coming forth with AI as well, and saw a story from the American Security Fund reporting that terrorists are weaponizing AI to spread anti-Semitic propaganda and using AI to recruit new members to it.
2: Right. And again, what's really interesting, and again, most people are getting, have probably run into this. Most of our phones will tell you if spam is coming in. But some of the phone calls now are getting so sophisticated where the AI literally is generating a chat with the person, and you really don't know that it's not a person until all of a sudden it trips up or it says something it shouldn't. Well, the same thing's happening when it comes to propaganda, getting out these anti-Semitic statements. You'll find it on YouTube, other social media things where all this AI is being generated. And it's really pushing an agenda, including anti-Semitism, which, again, for those not familiar with the word, it's basically anti-Jew, anti-Israel propaganda that's just massive right now.
1: Yeah, it really is. And also saw, and you were just talking about the deception that's there. Just this past Saturday, Slate News reported that one of the world's leading digital forensics experts is sounding the alarm after admitting that AI has become so powerful that even seasoned specialists can no longer reliably tell what is real and what is fake.
2: Right. And boy, that's a real problem. In fact, mentioning that from a law enforcement perspective, there was just a story out recently that AI was used with facial recognition, and they made an arrest based on that facial recognition, and unfortunately, the AI was wrong. So this person was arrested, put in jail, charged with a crime, and 100% based on AI. So, again, we need to...
1: And totally innocent.
2: And totally innocent. Mm-hmm. So, of course, the person was released, and quite frankly, he's probably got a good lawsuit now mm-hmm. against the government for that. So, again, AI has advantages. It has some wonderful qualities, but AI is not perfect, and it's going to make mistakes, and it's going to give you fake news at times, and that's a very, very important issue that needs to be looked at and needs to be over or have oversight over it.
1: Isn't that, though, how Satan operates? He's the devil, the deceiver, transforms himself as an angel of light?
2: Absolutely. And we go right back to Genesis chapter 3. Genesis 2, God said everything was very good. Mm-hmm. Then in pops Satan, who rebels against God, tempts Eve to eat the forbidden tree. Next thing you know, the whole world has crashed. Adam has crashed. He eats from the forbidden tree. And, of course, the entire world ends up with the sin nature.
1: I know you brought lots of material in talking on this matter of AI. What are some things that you believe are important for our listeners to know concerning AI, where it's going, where we're at with this, and even cautions? Like you say, there's good things that can come from artificial intelligence, but there is much warning as well.
2: There is. Well, let's go to what's taking place with the government right now, which is really where some of the key issues are. President Trump has been very, very pro-AI, as has Melania been when it comes to using AI for education. But here's the main areas. Now, this is pretty comprehensive. The president is really pushing seven major areas for AI to be utilized. Number one is finance, healthcare, education, defense, immigration, enforcement, government operations, and government identity systems. Basically, what we're saying is every single piece of the government is now being advanced by artificial intelligence. Again, I brought up a couple of years ago when the president was first inaugurated, first thing he had, major news conference, where he brought in the Stargate project, a $500 billion project to make massive data warehouses, whereby, what was the point? To get all of the American data, Americans' data, into this massive database, which has been started. Many of those buildings have already gone up. And what's the point? To know what every person is doing, what are their demographics, what are their medical records. The selling point was that this will eventually help diagnose issues before they happen medically and other things that will enhance the American public. Well, again, there's pros and negatives.
1: Okay, friends, we'll come back to more of this after the break. Dr. Richard Schmidt is with us today. Prophecyfocus.org is a website, and we'll also be sharing with you how you can obtain a copy of his book on artificial intelligence. Stay with us. 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

0: You're listening to Crosstalk on VCY America. Dr. Richard Schmidt is with us here today on the broadcast and certainly talking about the matter of artificial intelligence, transhumanism, and the de-evolution of democracy. And friends, if some of you are listening right now said, you know, I'm just lost on this topic already. He has put together just a powerful book on this topic called Artificial Intelligence, and we are making this available, our way of saying thank you for your support of $18 or more to Crosstalk. This is a something that has, as I'm reading from the back of the book, artificial intelligence is changing life. There's an undeniable movement, both domestically and internationally, to propel humanity toward a new advanced level of existence. Dr. Schmidt spotlights the rapid trajectory some are seeking in order to change the culture of society. Folks, the book is, it goes through those 10 levels and gives you an understanding of not only where we are, but where AI is going as well. And if you'd like to obtain a copy of this, I'll give you a website as well as a phone number. Online, you can go to vcy.org, vcy.org, and find the book there called Artificial Intelligence. Or to obtain a copy, you may reach out to our switchboard. Again, our way of saying thank you for your support of $18 or more to Crosstalk by calling 800-729-9829. That's 1-800-729-9829. Dr. Schmidt, there is so much on this issue that we do want to talk about, but let's talk about the several items here. One of those deals with what's called flock cameras. That's become a greater issue today. Define for us, what is flock cameras and how are they being utilized today?
1: Well, Flock Safety is basically an organization that has 80,000 AI-powered cameras around the country right now. Back when I was with the sheriff's office, one of the things that we would use is digital license plate readers, other digital concepts. And basically the concept was to be able to know who has a driver's license, who doesn't, is the license plate expired, is there some type of criminal activity involved with a specific car. The problem that is now coming up is because this is so expansive, there's more than 5,000 law enforcement agencies that use this equipment in 49 different states. Well, it can not only do such things as read license plate, it can look at a car, it can tell by whether what color it is, the literal where a dent is on the car, scrapes are, broken windows, even bumper stickers. Things like this that absolutely, I mean, it's a very, very sophisticated surveillance tool. Well, of course, from a law enforcement standpoint, wow, that's a great positive thing. Unfortunately, though, many people are pushing back on this, saying it's a violation of their security and their
0: privacy.
1: Privacy, mm-hmm. That's the word I'm looking for. And this is a $7.5 billion company now that is literally permeating the United States. So, again, was the intent to be used for good? I believe so. Good stuff, good for law enforcement. But on the other hand, there's these privacy issues that keep coming up with the Fourth Amendment rights, basically, which is the Fourth Amendment being search and seizure, unreasonable. So is it reasonable that all these things are being collected by government agencies or subsidiaries thereof? And is it really infringing on the American public? So that's an issue.
0: Okay, so one of the things is there's no human that could sit down and start looking, watching all the videotape, but all of this information gets fed into a computer that can automatically spit out if something is not proper with the vehicle or if they're looking for a particular license number, immediately can pinpoint where that vehicle is.
1: Right, and that's the good point. Let me just give one quick bad example to make it a little clearer. So if there's a particular officer that's looking, let's say, for a particular female or male that they just want to link up with and has nothing to do with law enforcement, they can use, and it has been used nefariously, you know, to do things that they shouldn't be doing. Mm-hmm. So, again, that's the problem we face in America. Everything can be good, but it can also be bad.
0: Okay, so let's pause here for a moment and look prophetically speaking here as well. This kind of power and authority is something that the Antichrist no doubt will make use of.
1: Absolutely. Revelation 13 is the key chapter on this, and it goes through the Satanic Trinity, which is basically made up Satan, Antichrist, and the person known as the false prophet. In Revelation chapter 13, starting at verse 11, it talks about an image that's going to be made, which will literally have the ability to track every single person in the world. If you read the text, it says it knows who will and who will not be worshiping the Antichrist through whatever this image is. Well, again, many of my fellow prophecy teachers, and I have certainly adopted the position that based on what is available now through artificial intelligence, this image in all likelihood is going to be something derived with an artificial intelligence ability that literally will be able to track every single person in the world, and it absolutely will know if they are worshiping or not worshiping the Antichrist. Unfortunately, the penalty, the Bible says, by the Antichrist will be death to anyone that does not worship that image. So this sophistication of artificial intelligence, it's coming because the Bible predicts it.
0: I've interviewed from time to time Tom DeWeese here on this program talking about the data centers and their proliferation across this country and the complaints that are rising from these and the also that invasion of privacy. You as well have seen the proliferation of these data centers.
1: Absolutely.

Absolutely. And again, we go back to the Stargate project we mentioned a little bit earlier, $500 billion. Now, here's what's happening. There's been a little bit of change since President Trump first started this. The data centers have become absolutely staggering as far as the

0: in this because it's just in the starting phases. Many people are have heard the term quantum computing. Quantum computing is not advanced to the place where it actually is working, but here's the goal. Quantum computing is literally going to replace a lot of the work that these data centers have done. Unbelievably fast computers, many, many times faster than what exists today. Mm-hmm. But this development is coming, and some of these data centers are actually paring down right now, hoping that this quantum computing will actually come to pass.
1: My, it's staggering. I mean, look, we put a question into a search engine on a computer, and just, you know, within a second, you've got thousands or millions of hits that are coming up instantaneously. Also want to just have you look at some of the challenges pertaining to this AI aspect as well. And part of it comes with a warning too. We'll have you share some things with us, but I also saw warnings from both the New York Post, the Christian Post have warned about the AI chatbot Grok, which has generated sexual images of minors due to lapses in safeguards, and that AI can undress individuals certainly without their consent as well. This whole aspect of the perverseness is very much realistic through AI.
0: Yeah, the perversion is off the charts. Now, let's look at what is taking place in the American public today. As a pastor, as one that was involved in law enforcement, one of the huge, huge, massive problems, it's the plague of our society right now, is pornography. Pornography is just rampant. We're dealing with it constantly, and we're talking about little children all the way through senior citizens. This stuff exists, and it's just been a scourge on our society. It's almost unbelievable now that the mind has become so perverted that not only are people getting inundated with pornography, but now they're getting into AI-generated pornography, which you just mentioned. You constantly quote the verse, you know, the heart is deceitful and desperately wicked. The perversion rate in America, and including, I hate to say, even within the Christian church, is just massive. We're at a critical, critical level of these horrible things taking place. So we really, I mean, the church needs revival. I don't know what you do with all the unsaved folks that don't know Christ because their mind just doesn't latch onto that, which is biblical and right and righteous. But we have a major issue coming, and I would say the problem of rape, the problem of indiscretion and adultery and fornication, all the other things, it's just off the charts right now because all this is being pushed every single day by AI.
1: I know also there's great concern. There have been, just last Friday, Microsoft's flagship AI platform Copilot has been caught helping hackers steal sensitive user data. Meta's AI chatbot was exposed for allowing attackers to gain access to other users' Instagram accounts, and there's just no limit to where this will go.
0: No, there isn't. And unfortunately, when people think that they're data is secure and their information is secure, it's only as secure as the latest hacker's tools. Mm-hmm. The ability to hack things, to figure out passwords, this software exists. I mean, let's be honest, law enforcement and the military have been using it for decades, and now it's becoming so sophisticated and easy to get for the average person. A hacker that wants to get into a company, that wants to get into bank records, I mean, this is becoming more and more of a problem. I don't know, many of our listeners, I'm sure, have gotten a letter from one or more companies that their data is in, and they say, oh, we're sorry, but you've had a breach. So these things are definitely problematic.
1: Friends, our phone number to Crosstalk today is 1-800-733-9829. 1-800-733-9829. As we talk about these rapid advancements going on with artificial intelligence today, Dr. Richard Schmidt is our guest. His program, Prophecy Focus, you can see on vcy.tv, available on demand. VCY.tv, also over the air on WVCY in Milwaukee, his website prophecyfocus.org. And we'll take your questions and or brief comments today, 800-733-9829. But this whole matter of AI, Pastor, as you were talking, and we're talking about how evil is proliferating

0: using this, my mind went back to the scripture, the passage talking about as it was in the days of Noah. And we see in Genesis chapter 6 about how man's heart is doing every wicked imagination, you know, that he came up with. Whatever he imagined and devised, that's what was being carried out. Isn't that where this is heading to as well?
1: Well, it is. And again, as you stated, this is a prophetic scenario that we're setting the stage for with artificial intelligence. Mm-hmm. When you look at the perversions that are happening across the country and being able to steal data, being able to surveil people, being able to use facial recognition in a good way and also in a very bad way to track people, all of this, again, is going towards Revelation 13, where there will be a one-world religion, one-world government, and a one-world religious government system.
0: So, friends, much that is before us here, but certainly the importance of knowing Jesus Christ as your Savior is so very critical. I believe that time is coming soon for the Lord Jesus' return. 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

0: 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Revolver News, which tends to be a little bit more of a conservative news site, had a headline on June 20th, 2026. Trump's ready to reopen mental institutions and liberals are furious. They seem to be praising the idea. Well, I want to bring a word of caution because what one administration does with maybe good intentions can certainly be hijacked by another administration. Now, we do have a lot of people in homeless camps and people on the street that have abuse problems, substance abuse, alcohol, drugs. Some people are folks that suffer with autism and other mental handicaps, and they should be helped. But do we really want the government forcing people into mental hospitals, forcing them like prisoners? No, because it's not a long stretch to be called a domestic terrorist or mentally ill as a Christian or conservative. Think hard, Americans.
1: You're listening to Crosstalk on VCY America and looking at the advancement of AI. It's going so very, very quick. And a number of you online right now, so we'll go right to the phone calls. Ryan is calling from Dodgeville, Wisconsin. Ryan, you're on the air.
2: Well, God bless you both for doing what you do to alert people to what's going on. I live in Wisconsin, and there have been communities fighting these because they use huge amount of electricity. Their light bill goes up, and they use millions of gallons of water for cooling, okay? And it's a setup for the Antichrist. You guys are spot on. All the information will be in place. But what about undeveloped countries that don't have these systems? Mm-hmm. Your thoughts on that. Thank you, and God bless.
1: Great, thank you.
3: Well, you brought up a couple of good points. There's right now, in 2025, 31 gigawatts of power was needed. Now we're up to double that to 66 gigawatts just to take care of the AI centers. Right now, 6% of all electricity is used to take care of AI issues, and right now the annual global spending on data centers is at $1 trillion. So you bring up a very good point. Underdeveloped countries, what I would predict, and this is educated speculation, that in order for the Antichrist, again, in the future, looking at it from a biblical perspective, AI is going to somehow get into all countries, whether they're developed or not. And the billions and billions and trillions of dollars that are being invested in this, they will definitely come up with the technology to do that.
1: And we're talking about Elon Musk right now, talking about having orbital data centers that are going to, encompass the Earth.
3: And that's very true.

0: It's amazing the amount of the number of satellites that Elon Musk and others have up in the air. And from a government perspective, they can pinpoint something as small as a person's face from space. So all these things, the technology exists, and it'll expand into the third world countries.
1: Mark in Tucson, Arizona, you're on the air.
2: Yeah, I have this big concern. The Bible encourages us to be Bereans. So you had mentioned a little earlier, and again, I'm not saying it's what the guy would do all the time, just maybe in a quick fix situation, but to go in the AI to find some sort of information, you know, like for a Bible sermon. My concern in all this is if in fact people remain or are biblically illiterate, and their reliance is on AI, they're subjecting themselves for what I think is a perfect opportunity for the enemy to create the doctrine of demons. All you have to do is make a little twist here and a turn there and turn truth into fallacy. And these people, like I said, if they don't do their homework or they're not properly instructed, they're just going to go on a
1: Mark, thank you so much for that. I'm going to have a pastor comment.
0: Well, Mark, you get my Hero of the Day award because what you said is one of the major issues. One of the three major things we teach at Union Grove Baptist Church is biblical literacy. And the issue that you just brought up about biblical illiteracy is a crisis epidemic in Christian churches today. So in other words, AI is not the answer. Study, 2 Timothy 2:15 tells us to study to show ourselves approved unto God, workmen and workwomen, and we'll add that, that are not ashamed, rightly dividing the word of truth. You hit it on the head.
1: Thank you, Mark. Fred in Wisconsin, you're on the air.
3: Hi, it's Fred from Hawthorne. Say, I'm an engineer, and I've noticed that there's a new company, Maxwell Labs, out of St. Paul, Minnesota. They come up with new technology for the chips, self-cooling chips, so you don't need water. Plus, they also recover power. And then the longevity problem is also solved because after 2 years, they have to shut these data centers down. Won't have to do it anymore. The problem is NVIDIA is not adopting this technology, but the Sandia National Labs and the DOA are going to use for military applications. But I think it should be used for these AIs. We'll see what happens. 2027 is when they start producing this new chip.
1: Thank you, Fred.
0: Well, again, technology is going to keep advancing. We made mention of the Stargate project, which is being pulled back some because of the massive expense involved, as well as the massive amount of electricity. So we can expect there to be some developments, and we'll just keep watching.
1: Thank you for the call, Fred. Let's go to Craig in Madison, South Dakota. And Craig, you're on the air.
4: Hello. Yeah, great topic today. My one couple thoughts. One is, remember the narrative on COVID, how we had to do, you know, the thing, shut the country down, lock the kids out of school, get your shot. This narrative on these and artificial intelligence and data centers reminds me a lot of that same push. You know, we don't have time to think. We just got to do it. So that makes me very suspicious, number one, because it just feels the same, that push.
1: Okay.
4: And there's a large data center being built in Ellendale, North Dakota. And, you know, part of that narrative about we have to beat China, I know a person that lives very close to this one being built in North Dakota and said there is 3,000 workers from all over the world, and many of them are from China. So that pretty well defeats that narrative right there that we got to beat China. We're letting Chinese workers build these things.
1: Craig, thanks for the call. Dr. Schmidt, any comments?
0: Well, it's interesting because we know artificial intelligence is not only going to be controlling a localized thing, but just like with COVID, it's going to be a worldwide expansion, and we're seeing that all nations now, all major countries have AI investments going that do facial recognition, body recognition, fingerprints, iris scans. All these things are in place, so COVID was maybe a precursor, but you haven't seen anything yet.
1: Yeah, nothing yet. We're down to 30 seconds here on the program. We're not going to be able to grab another phone call in, but what would you like to leave with our listeners today?
0: Well, the issue is, again, AI has some tremendous positive things that can be done, But as we examine

0: these things. Don't get caught up in an AI Jesus. Don't get caught up in AI Bibles and all this other nonsense that's coming out. Stick with God's word. Do not bend. Do not vary from what God has said. There are always going to be these other challenges with surveillance, with government issues, with medical issues, with economic issues. But one thing remains constant and cannot change, and that's God's word.
1: Amen. Amen. Pastor Schmidt, thanks for being with us today.
0: Well, thanks so much.
1: Dr. Richard Schmidt, our guest today here on Crosstalk. Again, his website, prophecyfocus.org. 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

0: KSSR News, I'm Bob Agnew in Washington. British Prime Minister Keir Starmer has announced his resignation, forced out by his own party after losing voter support. Steve Yates with the Heritage Foundation told the Salem Radio Network he thinks the decision was prompted by Starmer's botched handling of the Henry Nowak case.
1: The 18-year-old young student who was murdered by a Sikh British citizen, who then he and his brother called their version of 911 and claimed that they were being attacked on racial grounds by the victim. And literally, the DEI that we have fought in the United States was written into the code of the British police so that they believed the racism over what their own eyes would have told them of here's someone with multiple stab wounds.
0: Starmer's resignation comes as Britain marks the 10th anniversary of its Brexit vote. A federal judge is halting an effort to subpoena Minnesota Governor Tim Walz in an immigration enforcement probe, calling it a federal government move to harass and retaliate.
2: The subpoenas were served in January as part of an investigation into whether Walz and other officials obstructed or impeded law enforcement during a sweeping immigration operation in the Minneapolis-St. Paul area. Walz called the ruling a victory for the rule of law and our democracy. I'm Lisa Dwyer.
0: Former Federal Reserve Chairman Alan Greenspan has died. Correspondent Laura Winters has more.
3: Alan Greenspan was 100 years old. He passed away from complications from Parkinson's disease. He was married to NBC newscaster Andrea Mitchell for 29 years. Greenspan was Fed chair for 19 years, serving under four presidents, Ronald Reagan and George H.W. Bush, Bill Clinton and George W. Bush.
0: That's correspondent Laura Winters. International oil prices are down, and the Dow Jones Industrial Average is up just about 80 points, close to the closing bell on Wall Street. This is SRN News. There's a new poll out that asked Americans what they believe about God, and we get some of the details from correspondent Michael Harrington.
4: The Cultural Research Center at Arizona Christian University reports that only 50% of adults believe that God is best described as the, quote, all-powerful, all-knowing, perfect, and just creator of the universe who rules that universe today. CRC Director Dr. George Barna says the idea that the God of the Bible is the sole omnipotent creator deity is no longer the dominant theological view of Americans, as it was until shortly after the start of the new millennium. Michael Harrington reporting.
0: Anti-Semitism is on the rise around the world, and Germany is no exception. According to a new report from the Federal Association of Departments for Research and Information on Anti-Semitism, an average of 24 anti-Semitic acts were recorded in Germany every day last year. Joseph Schuster of the Central Council of Jews in Germany says those are not statistical anomalies. This is SRN News. Illinois Governor J.B. Pritzker has signed off on a new

0: package of taxes targeting the tech sector.
1: The measures hit digital advertising, cryptocurrency investors, prediction markets, and social media platforms, and are expected to raise more than $800 million a year. Illinois will also become the first state to charge social media companies based on user counts. Legal experts warn the plan could face constitutional challenges, and conservatives argue the taxes single out speech platforms and could chill online expression while tying up businesses in costly court fights. Ken Lorman reporting.
0: Vice President J.D. Vance says the U.S. and Iran have laid the important groundwork for a deal to keep oil and other goods flowing through the Strait of Hormuz, and that could also free up some frozen Iranian assets to be used in purchasing some U.S. agricultural products. This is SRN News.
2: Exodus 20, verse 7. Thou shalt not take the name of the Lord thy God in vain, for the Lord will not hold him guiltless that taketh his name in vain. Exodus 20, verse 7. God's command to be reverent toward him.
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9: Arkansas's Ten Commandments law should be restored. Liberty Counsel just filed a brief in this significant case. We're going to be talking about it on Faith and Freedom. I'm Matt Staver, founder and chairman of Liberty Counsel. Joining me is Holly Mead.
10: Well, you know, I remember growing up, the Ten Commandments, it was not an issue. They didn't fight about it, and they were posted, you know, in various places. And so now Arkansas had a law, still has the law, that requires the Ten Commandments to be posted in public schools, in the classrooms. And you have to realize this is a historical document. It's in the Supreme Court. It's in a lot of the buildings on Capitol Hill. And it's not particularly just pushing a religious message. It's history.
9: It is a very significant document that has both religious, obviously, components. It was obviously mentioned in the book of Exodus, where God gave the Ten Commandments to Moses on Mount Sinai. But as a result of that particular Ten Commandments, it has had a significant secular effect throughout Western civilization. It has completely transformed the laws and morality, the notion of right and wrong, within our Western civilization culture.
10: Well, if you go back and look at every law is based on the Ten Commandments.
9: Yeah, and in fact, when I was dean of the law school, we focused a lot on the history of law, and we had a course called Foundations of Law that I taught, and I created the course at Liberty University School of Law. And in that, one of the things that we looked at through history is that

0: development of law through history, how it was transmitted down through history. One of the books that is called the Book of Dooms, it was a compilation, the very first one in history, of the common law. The common law are different kinds of common laws that were available to different common areas of communities. And so these became what's known as the common law.
1: Like protecting life,
0: yeah,
1: freedom,
0: property, all those kinds of things, yeah, where, you know, you get a community together, and as people, you gather together to organize your interaction with one another. You develop different kinds of rules. They become common rules that everybody abides by. And those become common, and they get passed on from community to community because they work. And so they're called common laws. And so this Book of Dooms was the first written compilation of the common laws. Guess what it begins with before it gets to the different common laws? And this is back in the 11th, 12th centuries AD. And so it may even be before that. It actually was begins with the Ten Commandments. So it really shows that the Ten Commandments is the very foundation of all the laws. When you come to the United States of America, you see the Ten Commandments everywhere. You see them in the Supreme Court of the United States, inside and outside of the Supreme Court. It's the most prominent display of anything. It's both inside and outside the Supreme Court, about 50 different displays. You can't get into or outside or walk around the Supreme Court without actually seeing the Ten Commandments. It's in many of the buildings in Washington, D.C. It's part of the official seal of the Ninth Circuit Federal Court of Appeals that's headquartered in San Francisco, California. It's part of the official seal. It's part of the seal of other governments as well, cities and counties. And there's a reason why. So Arkansas passed a law to have the Ten Commandments displayed in every school library and classroom. The law is challenged by a plaintiff who believes that the display is a form of religious instruction and confronts the family Jewish tenets and practices, which is kind of ridiculous because these Ten Commandments began with Moses.
1: And it was God Jewish.
0: Yeah. So, I mean, it's I don't know how that works. But anyway, that's the law. That's the complaint. And so the lower court judge wrote that it serves no educational purposes. That's just nonsense. Determined that the only reason to display it is a sacred religious text in every classroom is to proselytize to children, which violates the free exercise clause and the establishment clause.
1: Yeah.
0: So we were asked, Liberty Counsel, to file an amicus brief. It's now at the Eighth Circuit Court of Appeals to reverse that decision. And in our brief, we argue that the U.S. Supreme Court decisions have fundamentally reshaped how courts should analyze the intersection of religion and public settings, and have strengthened the protections of religious expression in public. In the brief, Liberty Counsel notes in our argument that the older court decisions striking down the public displays of the Ten Commandments relied on the now defunct Lemon Test, which took a narrow approach equating things with a religious nature in the public square as religious establishment. However, Lemon has been overruled. And we note that our 9-0 victory in the Shurtleff versus City of Boston case, raising the Christian flag in a government-sanctioned public forum, the court emphasized that the government cannot exclude religious viewpoints in this public forum and unanimously rejected the Lemon Test. And then in the Coach Kennedy case, just a few weeks after our Shurtleff case, in which we also filed an amicus brief in that case, ruled, citing to Shurtleff and its 9-0 rejection of Lemon, that Lemon should be overruled, and instead we should look to the nation's history and traditions to determine whether a law amounts to an unconstitutional establishment of religion as understood by the founders.
1: That lower court judge kind of didn't get the memo about the Lemon Test, did he?
0: He still thinks that Lemon is still alive. So there's a couple of things that began this whole issue with Ten Commandments. In 1980, there was a law in Kentucky, and it required the posting of the Ten Commandments in public schools. That was challenged. It went to the Supreme Court. Interestingly, it was an activist court. The 1970s was an activist bench. 1971 was Lemon versus Kurtzman. 1973 was Roe versus Wade, the abortion decision. 1977 and 1978 were two cases, one of which that actually was the affirmative action case for higher education. And the other one was the case involving Trans World Airlines in Title VII, weakening their protections for religious discrimination in the workplace. So you have weakening the and distorting the Constitution's First Amendment in 1971, abortion in 1973, affirmative action in 1977-78. Also, you had the Title VII weakening that. All of those cases, by the way, have been overruled. They were overruled between 2022 and 2023. So 1980 is the same kind of liberalism that began in the 1970s. So in 1980, this case gets petitioned to the United States Supreme Court. It's at the petition stage where they're asking the court to take the case, at the petition for review or certiorari stage. And the court, without any full briefing, without any oral argument, issued a decision that says, oh, this is unconstitutional. And they relied upon Lemon. That has never been good precedent. But that's what started these challenges to posting the Ten Commandments, 1980. So if you fast forward, 2005, we had a case at the United States Supreme Court. There were two cases, Ten Commandments cases, one out of Kentucky, a display of historical documents, one out of Texas, a standalone 6-foot-tall granite monument. Both of them argued the same day. Both of them decided the same day. In the Kentucky case, they used Lemon. Crazy application. In the Texas case, they didn't have any test. That's the last time, 2005, that Lemon was ever used by the Supreme Court. I argued the Kentucky case. It was an absurd example of how Lemon was distorted and has distorted the Constitution. Since then, it had never been used again. Then I argue the case in 2022, Shurtleff versus City of Boston. Lemon is rejected 9-0. Shurtleff is used in Kennedy to overturn Lemon. Lemon is gone, and it is replaced by a history and traditions analysis. Looking at the history and traditions, what about the history and traditions of the Ten Commandments? Well, they predate the First Amendment and the Constitution. And, by the way, the founders and the drafters of the First Amendment would never have conceived that what they were writing would erase the Ten Commandments. That would just be absurd. So when you look at the history and traditions, and when you look at the impact of the Constitution, you know, you've got 50 displays, 50. You can't get into the Supreme Court. You can't walk around the Supreme Court. You can't sit there and listen to an oral argument without being confronted with multiple displays of the Ten Commandments. That's not proselytizing. That's the rule of law. That's the import of the Ten Commandments. For more information, go to Liberty Counsel's website, lc.org.
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2: Well, our word for today comes from Ezekiel 36, verses 26 and 27. And I will give you a new heart and a new spirit I will put within you. And I will remove the heart of stone from your flesh and give you a heart of flesh. I will put my spirit within you and cause you to walk in my statutes and to be careful to obey my rules. Now, this is referring to the new covenant, where the old covenant was focused on the external. The new covenant is focused on the internal, a new heart, a new spirit, a new mind, the working of the Holy Spirit that came after Jesus was resurrected and ascended into heaven. With this new heart, we want to follow God and we want to obey Him. It's not about a set of rules being enforced like an elementary school teacher during quiet time. This we do out of love. Jesus said this in John 14, "If you love me, you'll keep my commandments." To find out more about our journey through the Bible, go to frc.org/Bible.

praises, sing praises unto our King. 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
1: We greet our friends everywhere with Chapter 21 of Perilous Journey, the story of John Bunyan. This is another in the series Stories of Great Christians. It comes to you from the radio studios of the Moody Bible Institute in Chicago.

0: I hereby place you under arrest in the name of the king.
1: Wait. Just a moment, my friends. Wait. Don't be discouraged by this fate. It's the mercy of God to be taken for such a good account. We might have been apprehended as thieves or murderers. But bless God, it is not so. We suffer as Christians for well-doing, and had better be the persecuted than the persecutors.
0: That's enough words. Come along.
2: England, November 1660. The religious freedom so strongly fought for and so loosely guarded has fallen, and a strong anti-Puritan movement sweeps across the country. John Bunyan, now well known as a nonconformist lay preacher and author of three books, fell victim to this sweep.
0: Justice Wingate has vowed to put an end to all political gatherings.
1: Is that what he thinks ours was?
0: Just walk along. Justice Wingate will ask the questions. Stop here.
3: Come in.
0: Constable Tooley and the prisoner collected last night, and others reporting to you, Justice.
4: Is this the man Bunyan?
1: I am.
4: I was addressing the constable. You will remain silent until I direct an inquiry to you specifically. Is this the man Bunyan?
0: Aye, he is.
4: How large a meeting was being conducted?
0: 30 townspeople at the most, Justice. Many ran off as soon as we made our appearance, but...
4: That information is sufficient. What weapons did you confiscate?
0: Weapons? Well...
4: Why do you hesitate?
0: Well, you see, Justice, there were no weapons there, but...
4: No weapons? With what did they resist you?
0: Well, there was no resistance to speak of. Bunyan told them it was a good thing to be arrested for preaching God's word, and tell them to let it happen.
4: For preaching God's word? Did I not understand this to be a meeting of political insurrection?
0: Well, some people thought that's what was taking place.
4: As I remember, you thought that's what was taking place.
0: Yes, Justice.
4: And rather than any underground meeting of insurrectionists, you break in on a religious service, and meeting no opposition, you bring me a man who allowed himself to be arrested.
0: Yes, Justice.
4: My 14-year-old daughter could do your job better than you do.
0: Yes, Justice.
4: We will discuss this further at a later time. I must decide what to do with the prisoner. You know, of course, that your meeting was against the law.
1: I know there is feeling against these meetings, but as to a specific law...
4: The Conventicle Act of 1593, providing that any person who goes to any place of worship other than the parish church, with more than 5 persons outside his family, should be imprisoned for 3 months without trial or main price, the end of which time he must publicly do penance and promise never to repeat the offense, if he wishes to avoid the choice between exile and execution. That is the specific law.
1: A law from 1593? But it's not been in effect for many years.
4: Do you wish to dispute its existence? It has never been repealed. What were you doing at that meeting?
1: The intent of my coming was to instruct and counsel people to forsake their sins and live close to Christ, lest they miserably perish.
4: But you are a tinker, are you not? Why are you not content to follow your calling?
1: I can do both of these things without confusion. Follow my calling and preach the word.
4: I will break the neck of...

0: your meetings.
1: It may be so.
0: You have broken the law. If I were inclined to follow the letter of that law, I should throw you immediately into jail. However, I am not so inclined at this time. Possibly these others are your friends.
2: That's right.
3: That's correct.
0: Are you prepared to post sureties with me that this man will appear at the court of sessions?
2: We are, Justice.
0: So be it then. But one more stipulation. Between this day and the court of sessions, you are not to engage in any of this illegal preaching. Should it be reported to me that you are preaching, the sureties will immediately be forfeited, and you shall be placed in jail. Is that understood?
3: It is well understood, Justice.
0: Fine.
3: But it will not be well obeyed.
0: I beg your pardon?
2: John,
3: how can I agree to such a thing?
0: You'll agree to it, or you will find yourself in jail.
3: I cannot, clear conscience, agree to such a stipulation.
2: It would only be a short while, John.
3: And what happens tomorrow, when a meeting needs the instruction and counsel that God has given to me? No, I cannot agree to this at all.
4: Much of the day was spent waiting for the papers to be filled out which would commit John to the Bedfordshire County Jail. Then John and the constable started for Bedford.
5: You really were stupid, you know.
3: I suppose it seems that way.
5: I mean, wouldn't it have been simpler just to agree to Justice Wingate's stipulation and then have gone ahead and secretly preached, if it means so much to you?
3: Well, that may have been one course of action, aye. But it would make it impossible. Any future preaching on the subject of honesty, wouldn't it?
5: You really believe all that you preach, don't you?
3: My friend, I've had so many face-to-face battles with the devil himself, and seen so much of the power of God given to men in Christ. I have little choice. I must follow him.
5: Well, I didn't ask for one of your sermons.
6: Well, John Bunyan. I thought it looked like you. What are you doing so far from home?
3: Hello, Sam, Bill. I'm on my way there now. This is Constable Tewley. Sam Kirk, William Andrews.
7: Constable? Is there any trouble, John?
3: I'm being escorted to Bedfordshire County Jail for illegal preaching.
5: And I'd advise against trying to escape.
3: You should know by now I won't.
6: They're putting you in jail? I can hardly believe it.
7: This man's no criminal, Constable, and he's a better preacher than most legal ones.
5: I have my job to do.
6: Who gave the order?
5: Justice Wingate.
7: Francis Wingate?
5: Justice Francis Wingate.
7: Oh, John, your troubles are over.
3: Oh?
7: I was best of friends with Wingate's sister before she died.
6: Say, wasn't she married to Justice Foster of Bedford?
7: That's right. I've shared many a meal with both of them while she was still living. Turn round with you, prisoner. Constable, before the day is out, you'll have no order to follow regarding this man.
4: But it wasn't as easy as that. Justice Wingate was convinced to change his stipulation from no preaching to no calling of people together for a meeting. But John didn't like stipulations at all. And in spite of friends and opposers making it as easy as possible for him to agree, he frustrated their helping hands and was conveyed to Bedfordshire County Jail. As the door to freedom locked him into a cell only 8.5 feet high, he had no suspicion of the fact that cells were to be his home for the next 12 years.
8: John Bunyan. John.
3: Over here, in this cell.
8: I've been looking high and low for you.
3: What is it?
8: The news of your imprisonment.
3: Well?
8: It's your wife, Elizabeth.
3: Elizabeth?
8: When she heard of your being brought here, it started her pains.
3: But it's too soon. The baby's not to come from another month.
8: She's in great pain, John. Great pain.
4: Day after day, John awaited news of his wife, only a few blocks away. Each day, one or two neighbors came to see him.
3: Is the baby born yet?
0: Not yet, John. Not yet.
4: And every day, his blind daughter Mary, now 11, navigated her way from their home to his cell. And the news was continually the same.
9: Oh, Lord, my poor wife. life. My poor Elizabeth and our first child. Am I to cause the death of my second wife? My poor Mary died from suffering through my spiritual tempests with me. Is my dear Elizabeth to die because conscience resisted the agreements which would have set me free? Oh God. Oh God, help her. Help them, oh God.
8: John.
3: Aye, what news?
8: It's over, John, but the baby's dead.
3: And Elizabeth?
8: Very weak, but we all believe she will recover. She said you were not to be anxious for her.
3: That's good, my Elizabeth.
10: I'm glad you liked it.
3: Oh, my poor dear Elizabeth. How can I ever forget what I've done to you?
10: I don't want you to forget it, John.
3: You don't?
10: You have made me very proud to be your wife. Every day, others are submitting to the ecclesiastical supremacy of the king, even many of our friends. But you have remained a man.
3: Small glory in that, when I think how you must live. My four children to care for and no means of income.
10: We are managing, John.
3: My trial is to be held in the next quarter sessions.
10: I know.
3: You don't sound pleased.
10: Perhaps sitting in here you haven't heard.
3: Heard what?
10: Well, the fifth monarchist tried to capture London a few days ago. Many were killed and their leaders hanged.
3: Oh, fanatics, Elizabeth. Trying to make scripture say what they want it to.
10: Oh, I know you are not in agreement with them, John, but much has happened as a result of their attack.
3: Such as?
10: Such as a new law, which prohibits what they call all unlawful and seditious meetings and conventicles under pretense of religious worship.
3: I'm not charged on that account.
10: Oh, but you do not acknowledge the king as supreme head of the church.
3: Of course not. Each man must worship God as God shows him.
10: But those are the exact views that are suspect. To turn against the king on religious principles may be considered a politically seditious action.
3: Has the country come to this?
10: Yes, John. It has.
3: Then we are surely in the end times.
10: I am anxious about you, John. What will happen if at your trial they find you guilty? What happens then?
3: That must have been what he meant.
10: John?
3: The clerk of the peace was here to see me the other day. Preparation for the trial, he said.
10: What was it he said?
3: Well, he was a pompous soul. He uttered many things, but seemed intent on impressing me with the evil of those who make religion their pretense only. I thought he was referring to those in power and didn't want himself found out. Must have actually been referring to me.
10: Oh, don't you see, John? Your trial couldn't come at a worse time. All in power are especially against you at this time. Not you personally, but they consider you much more criminal than you really are. Well, I'm troubled, John. I'm very troubled.

You've heard Chapter 21 of Perilous Journey, the story of John Bunyan. This is another in the series Stories of Great Christians. It comes to you from the radio studios of the Moody Bible Institute of Chicago.

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3: Junko!

Well, hi there. Come on in. I'm Uncle Charlie. Welcome to Children's Bible Hours Storytime. I hope you can stick around for about 15 minutes. We've got some good music, and then we have a story called It Feels Good. So if it feels good, it's okay, right? Well, we'll find out when it's story time. But first, we've got some good songs. In fact, we have a medley all about God's Word, the Bible.

For this cause we also, since the day we heard it, do not cease to pray for you and to desire that ye might be filled with the knowledge of his will in all wisdom and spiritual understanding, that ye might walk worthy of the Lord unto all pleasing, being fruitful in every good work, and increasing in the knowledge of God, strengthened with all might according to his glorious power.

0: Now that we've had our music, let's have our story, written especially for the Children's Bible Hour and entitled, It Feels Good. John took the last bite of his cereal while Mom put away the pail she had used to scrub the kitchen floor.
1: There, that's done. Just think, John, I've got the floor scrub before you're even finished with your breakfast.
2: Good, then I don't have to help.
1: Oh, yeah.
2: Can we go to the mall for my new shoes now?
1: I have a few more things to do first, but it won't take long. Anyway, the stores aren't even open yet.
2: Well, I wish they were. Can I go play outside till you're ready?
1: I don't know. It's pretty wet from last night's rain.
2: A little wet never hurt anybody.
1: Well, maybe not, but what would you do out there?
2: Tony, the new kid next door is outside. Maybe we could play catch or something, okay?
1: Well, I guess so. But you better keep away from the puddles, John. Those are the pants that I want you to wear when we go shopping, and they won't look good or feel good if they're damp.
2: Okay, I'll be careful.
1: I'll call you about 5 minutes before I'm ready to leave.
2: All right. Hey, Tony, want to play catch?
3: Sure, I need the practice.
2: I brought my ball and mitt. Let's stand in your driveway. It's got more room than ours.
3: Okay, my mitt's right here in the garage. Hey, let's make a rule that we stand and throw the ball from wherever we are when we catch it.
2: Yeah, or wherever it rolls to if we miss.
3: Right. Okay, I'm ready. Toss me one, John.
2: Here it comes.
3: Got it. Let's see if you can get this one.
2: Easy one. Here's yours, Tony. Good catch. Toss me a high one.
3: All right. Here goes. Oh, you missed, John.
2: Oh, no. The ball is way out in the garden, and that's all muddy. Thanks a lot, Tony.
3: Hey, I can't help it if you can't catch.
2: Oh, boy. The ground looks gooey, almost like brownies before they're baked. And Mom told me not to get all dirty, so how am I supposed to get that ball?
3: Well, I'd suggest that you take off your shoes and socks and roll up your pant legs and go for it.
2: Guess I might as well. There. Here I go.
3: Feel kind of squishy, John?
2: Feels kind of good, really. You ought to try it, Tony.
3: Well, I guess I'll have to pass this time.
2: Here's the ball. Oops. This wet ground is slippery. I almost fell. I'm getting out of here.
3: Your feet sure got dirty, John.
2: Yeah, I'll wipe them on the grass. It's still so wet from the rain that it should clean my feet pretty good.
1: John, time's up. Come and get ready to go.
2: Okay, Mom. Bye, Tony. Mom and I are going down to the mall to get me some new shoes.
3: Good idea. Get some fast running ones so you can catch the ball next time.
2: Very funny. Not.
3: Bye, John. See you later.
1: John, you're making tracks on my clean floor. How in the world did you get so dirty?
2: Oops, sorry. It's just my feet, Mom. My clothes are still clean. I'll be ready in a second.
0: John hurried into the bathroom and grabbed a towel. He dried his feet and put on his shoes and socks. And then he noticed that the mud from his feet left long streaks on the towel. Oh, at least Mom didn't see that before they were in the car. He hurried out to join her.
1: Buckle your seatbelt, John.
2: Okay. Sometimes I wish we didn't have to wear these things. Almost makes you feel like some bad guy tied a rope around you.
1: What an imagination. I know it gives you a little less freedom to move, but the law says you have to use it, and it's a good law, too. Statistics tell us we're safer with seatbelts in case of a quick stop or accident.
2: But that probably won't happen.
1: Probably not, but even the most careful drivers sometimes have problems.
2: I guess you're right. Oh, man, traffic sure is slow today.
1: Well, maybe it will help teach us patience.
2: Wow! Look at that old blue van go by. That guy isn't being patient.
1: No, he isn't. I've been watching him in the rearview mirror. I was going as fast as the speed limit allows, but he kept looking for a chance to pull around us.
2: Well, he got ahead of us, but that's as far as he got. Hey, look at his bumper sticker. If it feels good, do it.
1: Well, that's the world's advice, not God's. It's important to follow his teaching no matter how good something feels at the moment. I guess it feels good to that guy to pass people even when there's hardly enough room. Look, he's passing again.
2: Well, being in a hurry didn't do him much good. That light's changing. He's going to have to wait. Hey, he's going right through a yellow light. In fact, it was red before he got through.
1: Yes, it was, and he almost hit that green truck. I guess it feels good to him to take all kinds of chances.
2: I bet he doesn't have his seatbelt on.
1: Probably not. At least not if he thinks like you do, that it feels better not to have it fastened.
2: I bet he won't feel so good anymore if he has an accident or gets a ticket for speeding or running a light.
1: I'm sure he won't feel good at all if that happens. Then he'll hopefully see that it wasn't worth it to take chances. By the way, John, I wonder why you played in the mud this morning. Did it feel good to you?
2: Well, yeah. I didn't really play in the mud, though. I just had to get the ball out of the garden. I didn't mean to make more work for you, honest.
1: I know, but it will be your job to clean the floor again when we get home, and that may not feel so good.
2: Oh, no. Mom, is everything that feels good wrong?
1: Of course not.
2: Well, it sure seems like it sometimes. A lot of kids at school do things you don't approve of and go places I know you won't let me go. They say I'm missing out on lots of fun.
1: I know, but I hope you haven't gotten the idea that God doesn't want you to have any fun. He certainly doesn't disapprove of having a good time. He's giving you lots of things that you can enjoy and that make you feel good, like family and friends or fresh air and sunshine and mud, right?
2: Well, yeah.
1: And it's fun to eat and sing and run and play. And it also feels good just to talk or to listen to a story. What are some of the other things that you like to do?
2: Oh, ride my bike, go for walks with Dad, get new shoes, play ball.
1: All right, now none of them is wrong. And we could add a long list of other things. Actually, it wasn't even wrong to go into the muddy garden, though you should have been more careful about tracking it into the house.
2: I know. I just forgot that my feet were dirty.
1: However, there are some things that will always be wrong. But you know what?
2: What?
1: God knows we won't feel good after we do wrong, but we will feel good after we do right.
2: Oh, yeah. Mom? How do I get mud out of a towel?
1: What?

This story brought back memories of when I was a kid. We didn't have seat belts in cars. Yes, I am that old. Anyway, when we had to start wearing seat belts, I often didn't because it didn't feel good. Until it became the law and we had to wear them whether it felt good or not. John asked his mom, "Is everything that feels good wrong?" And Mom's answer, "Of course not. It isn't that God doesn't want us to have any fun. He wants us to enjoy life and have a good time. He's given us lots of things that we can enjoy. So what should be our guide as to what is good and what is not? Our feelings? Nope. What others tell us? No. Unless what they tell us is based on the Word of God, the Bible. That needs to be our guidebook through life. Hey, don't forget to check us out on the World Wide Web, cbhministries.org. 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

0: our gang, they're our guys, the Sugar Creek Gang.
1: You folks will be happy to know that I got another letter from Sam Walters, a circus to you. And he said he'd love to join me on the bookshelf next time around. I think you'll like that. Now, he doesn't tell tales in the homespun fashion I do, but he's real interesting. And with both of us throwing our 2 cents in, well, you'd be in for some fine storytelling, if I don't mind saying so myself. But back to this adventure now. Remember way back when I was saying that this story had to do with cemetery vandals and bees? Sounded a bit confusing. But while we were settling the mystery of Mr. Paddler's cabin, a sort of side adventure happened. And the other tale wouldn't be complete without this one. Besides, Circus plays a big part in it. And since he's listening, well, we just can't leave it out. But let's get back to where I left off last time. I was being humanely punished by my mother. Now, I want you to know that the difference between humane punishment and corporal punishment is that humane punishment takes longer. Corporal punishment is just out in the woodshed, birches on your hide, and a prayer and a hug. Humane punishment is no dessert, early to bed, a full day of work, and no play at all. The only thing that's the same is the prayer and the hug. Now, just between you and me, I prefer the corporal punishment. But Dad wasn't around, and Mom didn't like birches, so I had humane punishment.
2: How are you coming with the weeding?
3: Oh, nearly finished.
2: Mrs. Thompson and I will be going into town this afternoon, so you'll be watching Charlotte Ann again.
3: Yes, ma'am, and this time I'll watch her.
2: She's napping now, so you don't have to worry about her till you hear her.
3: Well, what are you going to be doing in town?
2: Shopping for little things, mostly. And I have to drop off some honey at the central store.
3: Yeah, I saw you out there this morning getting the honey.
2: I was. Oh, I just wish your dad were back. The bees seem to be having a war, and I'm too timid to
3: really?
2: Investigate. I had all to do to get the honey.
3: I'm sorry I'm so allergic to the sting, or I'd help you. I don't even know why we have to raise bees.
2: Good produce, Bill. Your dad's dad raised them. Now your father is.
3: No, I won't be.
2: Well, that's fine with me. The whole idea of bees makes me uneasy. But they're in their own world, and we can't get to them unless we go in.
3: And they can't get to us unless we let them. And I'm not letting them.
2: Well, I'll be going now.
3: Okay.
2: I talked to Big Jim's mom, and Big Jim said he'll do your chores at Mr. Paddler's and not to worry about it.
3: Okay. Mom?
2: Yes?
3: You didn't say why I wasn't coming.
2: Why should I say that? That's between you and me and the Lord.
3: And poetry.
2: That was your doing, Will Collins. Don't worry. You're not the only member of the Sugar Creek Gang that was ever punished.
1: I knew I wasn't the only member. But all the same, it's pretty embarrassing. It seems like when you reach a certain age, you feel real grown up. But then something happens to make you feel that maybe you ain't so adult after all. Getting punished is one of them. And knowing that your closest friends know. Oh, there I go off the track again. Well, my mom left me between the onions and the radishes, and I finished them all. Went and checked on Charlotte, and much to my happiness, she was still sleeping. So into the kitchen I went to finally have that custard pie I had to give up last night. Then I went on out into the sunlight and sort of lopped around. Before I knew it, I was surrounded by 4 of my most favorite people.
4: Hey,
5: what are y'all doing here?
6: Well, we wouldn't let you have a lonely afternoon.
5: Wow.
6: Besides, your mom sort of had the feeling you might want to see us.
5: Yeah. You mean she told you to come?
6: She gave us permission.
7: You were getting punished, weren't you?
5: Yeah, but how'd you know?
8: I told him. And I told him it was just as much my fault as yours. I'm sorry, Bill.
5: Yeah, it's okay, really. It's all over. My mother gave me humane punishment.
2: What's humane?
5: Well, it's too complicated to go into. Let's just say I'd rather have the birches any day. Hey, did you fellas finish fixing up Mr. Paddler's place?
7: Oh, sure did. And you should see the nice job Big Jim did on the windows.
6: I just wish there was something we could do about the chair. That big gash in the seat makes it look awful.
5: Well, maybe my mom has some bright material we could put over it. Did you have any important meetings?
8: You mean, did we talk about my plan?
5: Yeah, yeah.
8: Yes, we did.
6: And we think it's a good idea. Even about talking to Bob Till. Are you still against that?
3: Not really. I just want us to make sure he's telling the truth.
6: We're sure of that. There's been some other developments.
3: What?
6: We were with the sheriff this morning.
3: Oh, you mean I missed that too? Oh, I think they'd better give a different name to humane punishment.
6: Anyway, the sheriff heard from the people at the Capitol that there are some prisoners that escaped.
3: Yeah?
6: And are headed in the direction of Sugar Creek.
3: And?
6: And they were the ones who did it.
3: Why would they want to destroy his place? You think they want to use it as a hideout?
7: Well, that's what we thought, except the sheriff thinks that they may have thought that there was money at Mr. Padler's place.
3: Oh, come on. You mean they picked Mr. Padler's place out of all the places in Sugar Creek and said there might be money in there?
8: No, Bill. You see, what we don't realize is that Mr. Padler is a very important businessman in the city. Well, he's retired now, but there was a time when his name meant money. It still does. So the sheriff thinks these guys found out in prison about some money he was hiding.
3: You're gonna tell me that in a prison they sit around checking lists of important men who might be hiding money in the middle of the woods?
8: Yes.
6: Bill, what are you so ornery about?
3: Nothing. It just seems so far-fetched.
8: Well, we thought that too, except you remember old Tom the Trapper?
3: Yeah, sure. He used to be good friends with Mr. Padler.
8: That's right. Well, he had a nephew named Lawrence Bowen.
3: Hey, didn't he go to prison for...
8: Uh-huh.
3: Oh,
7: now, does it make sense?
3: I see. You mean Lawrence Bowen talked about how rich Mr. Padler was, and... Well, maybe he's the one of the escapees.
7: No, that's the other thing. He's still there, but the guys who escaped were in the same cell with him.
3: And they did the stuff in the town square to make us think it was a bunch of kids,
8: right?
6: That's right. Right.
8: So our idea of dropping a rumor that there might be money is still a good idea.
3: Yeah.
8: Because the only reason they left is they probably knew someone was taking care of the old man's place.
3: In fact, I bet they were watching us for a couple of days.
6: Could be. But what the sheriff wants to do is publicize that there's some money somewhere. Sort of like bait, and have a 24-hour watch.
3: And we're gonna help?
6: That's right.
3: Where's Dragonfly?
6: Oh, he'll be along. He wanted to drop by his house for a minute. Well, so what do you think?
3: Well, I think it's great. Well, how does Bob Till fit into this, though?
6: He's gonna be on guard.
3: Has he been asked yet?
6: No. We're supposed to go by there this evening.
3: Well, why don't you let me go?
8: What?
6: Well, sure, if that's what you want.
3: Yeah. I'd like that. I bet the sheriff really thought you were something, Poetry, when you told him about your plan.
8: Why, he sure was. It was really something to think we both had the same idea. Only his is even more sneaky.
3: Like how?
8: Well, he's gonna have the newspaper say that some local kids vandalized Mr. Padler's cabin. That'll get them off the track right away.
3: Yeah.
8: And then he'll have just a blurb about how Mr. Padler's being so rich and all. Dangling the worm, you might say.
3: Well, wouldn't it be better to say the sheriff knows there's money somewhere?
8: Nope. Sheriff says their own greed will convince them there is. He's pretty sure they'll take the bait. Mm. The sheriff was really surprised to hear about the secret cave. I guess Mr. Padler didn't tell many people about it.
9: That's why it's called a secret cave.
7: Just telling them, little Jim.
10: Hi, everybody.
8: Hey, we

0: out there?
1: Hey, it looks brand new to me.
2: Yeah, it is. It's my new softball. Remember, I told you I ordered it off the back of the shadow box?
0: I remember that. Yeah.
2: I said it would take 8 weeks to get here, but it only took six. Here, pass it around.
3: Come on over here.
2: Ooh, it's got a real nice grip.
4: Oh, you're going to bring it to school, aren't you?
2: Yeah, oh, sure am. Nice. We're going to beat the daylights out of anybody who comes up against a sugar creek.
5: I'm old enough to be in it this year.
6: Sure are, little Jim.
4: But you can still have the job of bat boy.
5: Oh, I don't mind that, just so long as I can play, too.
0: And maybe we should ask Bob to join the team.
1: Well, that's a change of tune.
7: Looks like Bill is turning over a new leaf.
0: Well, I figured that all that hate I was building inside sure wasn't hurting him, and it wasn't helping me, and besides, it wasn't pleasing to the Lord.
1: That's reason enough to turn over a new leaf.
0: Yeah.
2: What would you guys say about breaking in my new ball?
4: That's what I
7: think. That's my idea. I've heard all day.
2: Where's your bat, Bill?
0: I've got to get it, but I better check on my sister first.
2: Is she sleeping?
0: Well, I think so.
2: You haven't heard her, have you?
0: No.
2: Well, she's still sleeping. And if she's still sleeping and you go into the room, you might wake her up.
0: Yeah, you're right.
2: I sure am. Better leave sleeping dogs lie.
0: My sister is not a sleeping dog.
2: I didn't mean it the way it sounded.
0: Well, how did you mean it?
2: I'm sorry, Bill. She's really very pretty. For a girl, anyway.
1: Okay, Bill, let's get the bat and break this new ball in.
2: Come on!
8: I ran and got my bat, and within the next hour, we had one of the most exciting experiences a gang of boys ever had. Dragonfly's new softball was one of the finest I'd ever seen. He tossed it to me, and as I made a leap into the air and caught the ball with my bare right hand, I noticed how soft the waterproof white rubber cover was. The game continued, and finally I was up to bat. Circus threw a fastball to me. I saw it coming, straight as an ivory-white bullet. My muscles tightened. I swung back and let go with a fierce, fast, savage wham that hit the ball square on the nose.
2: And go! The ball went into the bee yard, and the bees are as mad as hornets. Oh,
0: that was the wrong place for it to land.
9: Oh, yeah.
2: You're going to have to go in and get it.
4: What?
2: Not with those bees acting the way they are.
4: Yeah.
2: Jasper Collins, that's my new ball, and you're the one who knocked that home run. You're going to go in and get it.
0: You come with me, and I'll show you why I can't.
4: Wow, I'm not getting anywhere near that bee place.
0: Well, I'm not asking you to go in. I won't even go in.
2: You will to get my ball.
0: Yeah, take a look through the bush at those bees.
2: I see them, so.
7: What do you say?
0: There's a bee battle going on. A robber swarm is stealing honey, and they're all stinging each other.
7: Oh.
0: They smell the poison from their own stings, and that makes them still mad.
4: I don't like it.
0: Well, it's like committing suicide to go in there to try to get the ball. Besides, I had onions for dinner, and I'm sweating all over from playing so hard.
2: Yeah. What's that got to do with it?
0: Plenty. Different smells, such as onion breath, perfume, or body sweat, make a mad bee still madder. Don't you think I'd like to go in and... No, look out! Duck!
8: We were in quite a fix, and the bees were on our trail. It didn't seem like I could convince Dragonfly of the danger of going in with the bees. Dragonfly was more than just a little anxious to get his ball back, and there was a pretty important reason. But it'll have to wait until next time. Funny, too, because during this story, I was sort of peeking at my watch, and it seemed we had more than enough time. That's cause my watch stopped. Well, we'll be with you next time, and I hope you'll join us then. Lord bless you while we're away, and I'll be praying for you.

You've been listening to another dramatic adaptation of Christian children's literature, brought to life by The Bookshelf. 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

0: Experience the American dream with today's Patriot of the Past interview. I'm your host, John Gillespie. It's November 19th, 1779. I'm in South Carolina at the home of 12-year-old Andrew Jackson. Andrew, what are your thoughts about your mother passing away last week in a British prison camp?
1: John, not only did my mother die of prison fever, but my oldest brother died too. Those bloody redcoats shot him. I will fight in their memory for liberty.
0: Soon after, Andrew Jackson, at just 13 years of age, joined the Continental Army and fought bravely for American freedom. To learn more about Andrew Jackson and his fight for liberty, call 800-728-1776 or visit the nation's most realistic educational website, 1776americandream.com, a great way for students to appreciate America from the actual words of our founders.
2: How do you do? People who try to have the best of both worlds, living a life of contradictions, at first find themselves straddling the differences. But as the worlds diverge more and more, they find themselves being split apart, falling into the emptiness between. Like the man in this story, they begin to disintegrate. Restoration comes only when the heart and mind and life are unshackled.

0: Hello?
1: Daddy? Joe's gone. He took off last night in one of his friend's cars and didn't come back.
0: Where'd he go?
1: No one knows. He didn't tell his friend. He just took the car and didn't come back.
0: You mean he stole it?
1: Yes. I suppose the police will be getting involved.
0: What about the restaurant? Do I need to go there?
1: No. Trevor's there now trying to pick up the pieces, and she's going to get rid of all those dope heads.
0: I hope he comes to his senses.
1: There's nothing we can do, Daddy. We have to let him hit bottom. After that, it's up to Joel.
0: Pray, Christy. Pray as you've never prayed before.
2: 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In Chicago, men and women with nowhere to go can always come to Pacific Garden Mission. The doors never close there, and the motto is, never give up on them. For nearly 121 years, the old lighthouse has witnessed the most unlikely transformations ever seen. Hapless and helpless, many on the verge of suicide, those who come to the mission receive more than they ever dreamed possible. More than food, clothing, and shelter, more than medical and dental care if needed, and all without charge. They receive the means to change everything, the gift of unconditional love and forgiveness from the only one who can give them new life. That's good news. Now for broadcast around the earth, here's program number 2486 in the series Unshackled, the program that makes you face yourself and think. The man in the following story grew up in a loving family, worked hard, and had a good attitude. When he graduated from high school, he was one of these most likely to succeed. And yet, by the time he was 40, he had lost everything worthwhile, from his family to his self-respect. To those who think it couldn't happen to them, listen and take notice. The fall began with a few small stumbles. This is the true story of Joel Holmes right now on Unshackled.
3: I was born in 1949 in Spartanburg, South Carolina, and raised in a small mill town. No one had money, but everyone was close and everyone seemed like family. My childhood was filled with warm memories, everything that was fun and good. We never even locked our doors then. Although my daddy owned a small grocery store, we were poor. Church was the center of our life.
0: That was an important step you took today, Joel.
4: Oh, Daddy, that sermon was powerful. I had to go forward and give my life to God.
0: I'm really proud of you, son. The Bible says there's more rejoicing in heaven over one repentant sinner than over all the righteous acts of a good man.
4: Daddy, I know that you're a deacon, but what does it mean to be a deacon?

0: Well, it means you should be a good example to others. Uh-huh. Like living my life in a way that pleases God and helps others.
1: Oh, you mean like working in the soup kitchen, huh?
0: Yeah. But mostly it's wanting God's will for your life.
1: Well, Dad, that's what I want. I want God's will for my life.
0: Good. We'll pray about that tonight before you go to bed.
2: Even though I prayed with Daddy that night, my real conversion would come more than 30 years later. My protected world opened up in high school. I was on the varsity golf team playing at country clubs around the state, where I saw the trappings of wealth and people who were clearly not leading a godly life. Doubt crept into my mind about the need to live by the Bible. Even so, I was faithful to biblical teachings, mostly because my father was.
1: Daddy, guess what?
0: What's all the excitement?
1: I'm the new Cavalier mascot. Can you believe it?
0: How did that happen?
1: It started out as a joke. Oh, me and the guys tried out for it, and I was chosen. Ooh, I never had any idea they'd pick me. The last guy, he was kind of wimping. Old Ben, he says, come on, Joe, you can be a real Cavalier.
0: You think you like getting out in front of the crowd at games and motivating them?
1: Oh, yeah. Today, Mr. B introduced me at the assembly, and I gave the touchdown sign. Man, you should have heard the yelling and screaming. This is going to be fun.
0: Oh, that's good, son. Being able to lead people like that, God can use that kind of boldness.
2: Being a school mascot opened many doors to me. Overnight stardom. I liked being part of the in crowd, and by senior year, I was a big man on campus. My grades went up along with my popularity. People looked up to me and respected me for my faith, but early in my senior year, one of my best friends was killed in a car accident.
0: I was real sorry to hear about Jim.
1: Oh, Daddy, I still can't believe he's gone.
3: Did he know the Lord, Joe?
1: Well, not that I know of. Oh, I prayed for him every day, and he was trying to live a better life.
0: You did what you could, son.
1: Now I understand why we should win people to Christ. You never know how much time you have here on earth.
3: That's true. Mm-hmm. Yes.
1: You know, it's funny, everybody, but I thought I wanted to fly for the Navy, but that door's closed because my eyes aren't good enough. But I think I'd like to preach.
0: When you were little, you used to come home from church, set up a pulpit, and preach the whole sermon to us, all over again.
3: Oh, it's true, he did.
1: Well, you know, when I finish college, I'm going on to seminary.
2: I went to college in Tennessee, where I began to dabble with many things that I hadn't done before. There, I drank my first beer to feel accepted and be included by others. By the end of freshman year, alcohol was a major factor in my life, and I started going to Knoxville on weekends with guys from the dorm so we could party and drink more.
4: Hey, man, that is the longest red light in the world.
1: You're right there. You can grow old driving around Knoxville.
4: Hey, Joel, look. Huh? That guy in the car next to us, he wants something.
1: Oh, yeah? Hey, he wants to drag down the hill.
4: Well, sure enough. Do it, man. You can't lose.
1: I got it.
4: Hey, the light's about to turn green. Go, Joel, go. Hey, the light at the bottom is turning red. Oh, no.
1: Man, what have I done?
4: Hey, you guys all right?
1: Okay. Come on, let's get out of here, Casey Burns.
4: Oh, this car is history, Joel.
1: Yeah. What is that ringing?
4: Burglar alarm. You crashed into the bank.
2: No one was injured in that accident, but I wasn't so fortunate the second time. A friend and I had been gambling in Greenville until the early morning hours. Driving back, once again drunk, I fell asleep at the wheel and ran a red light. A tractor trailer hit us broadside, throwing my friend out of the car.
0: Hello, son.
1: Hey, Daddy. Mama? Oh, starting to come back to me.
3: The accident?
1: Mm-hmm. How's Eddie?
3: He'll be all right. Can't say the same for the car, though. It was totaled.
1: Oh, Mama, I'm so sorry.
3: First new car I ever owned.
0: Oh, I can buy another car for your mother, Joel, but I can't buy another son.
3: We weren't even sure you could be yourself again. That was a bad concussion.
1: God saved my life, didn't he?
0: Yeah. Police say you were drunk, Joel.
1: I was. I was really stupid, Daddy.
0: God is trying to get your attention, son. If you continue in this lifestyle, you might die.

0: Oh, yeah, they're great, all right. They sure are. 26 games, won and lost three.
1: You're thinking of making this your career?
0: Hey, I could be a great basketball coach. I don't know about singing with junior high kids. I mean, they're great kids and all that, but...
1: You can make more money in the pros.
0: Yeah, that, and, well, there's a problem of being a good example.
1: You mean not drinking booze?
0: You're right there.
1: I have to admit, I was surprised to know you were drinking.
0: Yeah, well, a lot of parents would be surprised, too.
1: Yeah, they frown on that here in the South, old buddy. Teachers are supposed to walk on water.
0: Well, I don't walk on water, and I don't drink it either. Give me a beer any day.
1: Well, then you either have to find other work or quit drinking.
0: Quit drinking? Not likely. Instead, I quit teaching and took a job at twice the salary as a salesman with a trucking firm, where drinking after work was a nightly ritual followed by pool halls and striptease joints. Weekends, I partied with friends, alcohol, and drugs. In 1976, I married a girl 8 years my junior. She was the sister-in-law of my boss. I quit using drugs, and I tried hard to change for the better.
2: Hello?
0: Hey, Daddy. I want to tell you some good news.
2: What's that?
0: I've been promoted to company sales manager.
2: Oh, that's great, son. You'll get a raise then.
0: Oh, yeah. Maybe we can buy a house, but we're going to have to move to Charlotte.
2: Well, that's not too far away.
0: Hey, how's the restaurant doing?
2: Well, fine. God has really blessed us.
0: Look, Daddy, I got to run. I got a million things to do.
2: Don't forget about the Lord, son.
0: I hardly thought about the things of God. The things of the world had taken over. For a long time, my wife tolerated my drinking, which increased with every promotion. A year after we moved to Charlotte, I became regional sales manager and we transferred to Atlanta. I met and worked with men who were not afraid to break the law.
3: Hey, Louie, hand me that bill of lading, okay? Yeah, here you go, Joel. Never mind the contents. It's phony as a $3 bill anyway.
0: Well, looks good to me.
3: Ah, the trucks are sealed anyway, right?
0: Yeah, shouldn't be any problem.
3: Good, good. You know, that's what I like about working with you, Joel. Never any problems. Now, let's all go out and have a drink to celebrate,
0: Hey,
3: okay?
0: I'm always ready for that.
3: Yeah, but we're going to take you to a club where you will not believe the women.
0: I was in awe of these men who moved in the fast lane, flashing $100 bills. There's always a fix going on, schemes to make more money. They gave me $300 or $400 a month to sign their phony documents. Even though we had two wonderful sons by then, I ignored my wife and went out nearly every night drinking and chasing other women. I began to use drugs again and didn't consider the consequences.
4: In a moment, we'll learn what consequences Joel did face.
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0: My wife did everything in her power to make our marriage work, but I was too deep in the pit of sin to see that I'd trampled any hope. Between the bitter divorce in 1981 and the drugs and alcohol, I was so unproductive I lost my job. My wife later married a wonderful man who also loved my children. I was collecting the wages of my sin, the death of my marriage, and the death of my career. I turned to my friends.
3: Say, I'm sorry to hear about your personal troubles, Joel.
0: I'll tell you, last thing I needed was lose my job. Alimony payments are eating me alive.
3: Listen, Joel, you know, you did our company a lot of favors. Maybe I can help you now. How would you like to work for me, huh?
0: Working for you?
3: I'm looking for a good manager for a company I have on the East Coast. You'd have to move, though.
0: Move? Well, I don't mind moving.
3: Well, I'll make it worth your while, Joel. And I'm sure you'll find ways to, shall we say, improve the operation, make it even more profitable.

0: Before I realized what was going on, I was involved with organized crime. Once they knew I could be bought, they had me do other illegal things. I knew I was in way over my head. During the next 8 years, I was in and out of jails up and down the coast for various offenses, including assault and battery. The guilt and fear drove me into greater drug use, the one thing the crime world wouldn't tolerate.
1: I hope your time in the slammer wasn't too bad, Joel.
0: No, I couldn't let that guy come in the plant and stir up trouble like that, but maybe I shouldn't have been so rough with him.
1: Look, you do what you have to do.
0: Yeah.
1: Which brings me to something unpleasant that I have to do.
0: Huh?
1: You know, I've been hearing things about you.
0: Huh?
1: Things I don't like. Things we've already talked about.
0: Oh, yeah? Well, what's that?
1: Drugs. You know we don't like drug addicts in the business, Joel. I asked you to stop.
0: Yeah, I know. Look, I tried.
1: That's the problem. A drug addict will do anything for a fix. They can't be trusted, and the men don't like it. You being part of everything. I think it's time for you to go.
0: I've been thinking about going back home to see the folks.
1: You know a lot about the business, Joel. Too much. Ordinarily, I wouldn't let someone like you get away from us. But you saved my life once, and I can't forget something like that. Now go on home and get your life together. But be careful.
2: Joe! Walter, it's Joe!
3: Joe, thank God you've come home.
0: Oh, Daddy and Mama, I sure made a mess out of my life.
3: Oh, that's all right, son. You're home now. Everything's gonna be okay.
0: Oh.
2: You can have your old room back if you need a place to stay.
3: And you can sure help me in the restaurant. Business is booming.
0: Oh, Daddy, I'm sorry. I'm such a disappointment. I messed up big time.
3: Well, we knew you were in some kind of trouble, son, but it's probably better if we don't know all the details. We've been praying for you every day.
0: Oh, Daddy, I'm so glad you did. Only God could have got me out the mess I was in. I stopped drinking and using drugs while I lived with Mom and Daddy. And they helped me every way they could because they wanted to see me get back on my feet. For a year, I worked with Daddy in a restaurant. It had taken him years to build up. And my life seemed to be back on track.
3: Joel, you're doing real well in the business.
0: Well, Daddy, got a good teacher.
3: No, not me. I only had a third grade education, remember?
0: Well, you sure turned it to good use. You built one of the finest family restaurants in the state.
3: 42 years I've been working, and I think it's time to quit.
0: To quit? Wait, you mean that?
3: Yeah. Your mother and I have been talking. I'm ready to retire. We'd like to do some things we've never had time for, like traveling.
0: Oh.
3: And I'd like to get more involved in our church building program. I really enjoy fundraising.
0: Well, that's great, Daddy.
3: Well, you're doing all right now. I feel confident that I can turn the restaurant over to you.
0: Ooh. That's a big responsibility, Daddy. I'm gonna try to make you proud of me. I did try in my own strength. I threw myself into the business and bought a home near the restaurant so I could walk to work. As we prospered, I opened another outlet and everything went well for about 3 years. Then a girl I was dating broke off with me, leaving me lonely and lost. And I started drinking again and got hooked on crack cocaine. A drug that destroys faster than any other. In no time, my habit was $4,000 a week. My debts and bad decisions were destroying the business my father had built. And the family called a conference.
3: We have to decide what to do. Joel has run up some debts, and he wants us to help.
2: Again? He's already borrowed from everybody, Daddy.
3: I know.
2: He's lost all the good workers you had and replaced them with dope heads.
3: I know.
2: And he's run off all the customers you built up over the years. I hate to even go in there anymore.
3: I know.
2: It just doesn't make sense to keep bailing him out. He'll never get any better if we prop him up. We have to show Joel tough love, Daddy. Let him experience the consequences.
3: Even if he loses the business?
2: Yes, Daddy. Even if he loses the business.
3: All right. Let's keep praying for him. Please, God, have mercy on my son.
0: I was so full of guilt and shame, I thought the only answer was to run away. So I stole a friend's car and headed west, drinking all the way. Got as far as Gulfport, Mississippi, where I woke up in a drunken state.

0: in the back seat of the car, parked on a beachfront highway. I sat on the beach all that day, October 7, 1994. I was 45 years old and a failure. My father had never in his life had a drink or used any kind of drugs, but all those things destroyed his lifelong work because of what I had done. As the sun went down, I began to weep. Oh God, help. Please help me. I'm sorry for the way I sinned against you. I've ruined everything my daddy worked so hard to accomplish. I'm so ashamed. I don't know what to do, Lord. Please, help me go back and do what's right.
1: Joel! Thank God you come back.
0: Oh, Daddy, I'm so ashamed. Can you forgive me?
1: Yes, of course I forgive you, son.
0: Thank you, Daddy. I took my friend's car, and I have to get it back to him. Will you go with me?
1: Yes. Let's go. Where did you go?
0: I drove to Mississippi, and I sat on the beach all day, hating myself.
1: We were praying for you.
0: I feel terrible about losing the restaurant, Dad.
1: We won't lose it.
0: Yeah. My sisters are really special to help straighten out the mess I've made. I don't know how I went so wrong, Dad. And I don't know exactly how to salvage my life. You know, I sat on that beach watching the sun go down. I knew without a doubt that God was real, and He still loves me.
1: God is always faithful to us, Joel, even when we aren't.
0: Daddy went with me all the way to return the car to my friend's house, where once again I found forgiveness. Then we went to see my sister.
2: I'm so glad your friend isn't going to bring charges against you, Joel.
0: Oh, he knew I had big problems, but he forgave me.
1: Well, that's God again, acting on your behalf to give you favor with others.
0: Yeah, my friend thinks I should get some help, maybe some kind of drug treatment program.
2: Well, not just any kind of program, Joel. You need to get into a Christ-centered one, and I know just the place.
0: What, you mean here in town?
2: No, it's in Greenwood.
1: We'll take you there, son.
0: I'd been at the Christian Rehabilitation Home for about 3 weeks when a pastor came in and spoke one night, and his words went straight to my heart.
3: You men found out how easy it is to get high, to get addicted on drugs and alcohol and the things of this world. Well, now you need to get addicted to Jesus.
4: Amen.
3: You weren't getting high, men. You were getting low. Let me read you what God says in Romans chapter 6, verse 16.
4: Read it, brother.
3: Know ye not that to whom ye yield yourselves servants to obey, his servants ye are to whom ye obey, whether of sin unto death or of obedience unto righteousness? You are enslaved to Satan, and you are paying lots of money to stay in bondage. Don't you know that Jesus came to set you free? You had to pay for your addiction to drugs, but salvation is free, paid for by God's grace.
4: Praise the Lord.
3: Nothing can touch the love of Jesus Christ. He died on the cross for your sins.
4: Amen.
3: You want to get high? Give your life to Christ. Follow Him. He said, I am the way, the truth, and the life. No man cometh unto the Father but by me.
0: Weeping, I asked God to forgive me for my sins and use me as His vessel. That day I surrendered my life completely to the Lord and received power to do that which I had tried so long to do in my own strength. The change in my life after that night was dramatic. When I left the home after 4 months, God provided a job working a third shift. I used my spare time to volunteer with the prison ministry of my church. Two or three times a week I gave my testimony at the prison. I was later ordained, and I began helping at the downtown rescue mission in Spartanburg. I continued to provide financial support for my children and enjoy my relationship with them and my ex-wife.
1: You're going to be a full-time chaplain there?
0: Uh-huh. And a men's program director. I'm so thrilled, Daddy.
1: Well, you had to learn the hard way.

0: Did.
1: I did, Daddy. You know, I love Psalm 40, verses 2 and 3. It says, He brought me up also out of a horrible pit, out of the miry clay, and set my feet upon a rock, and established my goings. And He has put a new song in my mouth, even praise unto our God. Many shall see it and fear, and shall trust in the Lord.
2: Have you put your trust in the Lord? There's no better time than now. God's love is unconditional. His forgiveness is for any who calls on the name of His Son, Jesus Christ. 1 John chapter 5, verses 11 and 12 tells us, And this is the record that God hath given to us eternal life, and this life is in His Son. He that hath the Son hath life, and he that hath not the Son of God hath not life.
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1: 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Junior High Camp, for those who've completed grades 6 through 9, will be held the week of July the 6th. And Kids Camp, for those who have completed grades 3 to 5, have the choice of two exciting weeks, the week of July 13th or the 20th. The theme this summer, Character Quest, where young people will be challenged to avoid

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1: 608-489-3810. With SRN News, I'm Keith Peters in Washington. Vice President J.D. Vance says that peace talks with Iran have set a good start to end the war that began at the end of February.
2: The final deal is the house. We set the foundation. We haven't built the house, but we've laid a successful foundation to get to a good place for the American people.
1: Vance says there are still many angles that need to be settled before peace talks can be considered complete.
2: I think it's important for all of us to appreciate how much was done, but honestly, there is still a lot to do as we continue to make progress on the nuclear talks, on the economic talks, as we continue to demine the straits and ensure that that flow of traffic continues to pick back up.
1: Vance and U.S. officials claim progress on multiple fronts, including the establishment of measures to ensure the Strait of Hormuz stays open and that a ceasefire holds in the fighting between Israel and Iran-backed Hezbollah militants in southern Lebanon. Residents are returning to Tyre after weeks of Israeli airstrikes.
3: Tyre is Lebanon's fourth largest city, but has witnessed widespread destruction over the past few months. And just last week, the Israeli military had actually called for the entire city to be evacuated. Right behind me is the Jabal Amal Hospital, one of the city's most important hospitals. And not long ago, an Israeli airstrike nearby caused significant damage, wounding patients and medical staff alike. The parking lot has been reduced to twisted steel, dozens of cars set on fire. The hospital is still fixing the severe damages, but they are still continuing. The residents are surprised to see the widespread destruction in the city despite going through numerous wars, including one just less than 2 years ago. They say this is the worst one yet.
1: Karim Shahayeb reporting from Lebanon. On Wall Street, a mixed day as the Dow was up by 148 points. The Nasdaq dropped 351 with the S&P 500 lower by 27 points. This is SRN News. The Pew Research Center is out with its latest study on global religious freedom.
4: The news is not particularly good. On the one hand, the number of nations where the government persecutes religious people at a high level dropped in 2023 from 59 to 58. However, the number of countries where social hostility toward people of faith is high went up from 45 to 55. Pew says, quote, among the reasons for the spike are increases in the harassment of religious minorities and worldwide reverberations from the Hamas attack on Israel. Michael Harrington reporting.
1: An independent minor league baseball team in Pennsylvania has forfeited a game because players refused to wear a special gay pride jersey. The Atlantic League Pro Baseball's York Revolution were planning to hold their 11th annual Pride Night event last week with the Southern Maryland Blue Crabs, but the Revolution announced the day of the game that it wouldn't be played. This is SRN News. Here's the Wall Street Business Report.
5: Former Fed Chairman Alan Greenspan has died. He was celebrated for engineering a decade of prosperity, but later shared the blame for a devastating financial crisis. He passed away today at age 100. Vice President Vance says the U.S. and Iran have laid the groundwork for a deal to keep the oil flowing through the Strait of Hormuz.
6: The Vice President also suggested the U.S. could allow for the release of some frozen Iranian assets for purchases of American soy, corn, and wheat under U.S. and Qatari oversight.
5: Jamie Keaton reporting, Illinois is set to impose a package of taxes targeting the tech sector.
7: The measures hit digital advertising, cryptocurrency investors, prediction markets, and social media platforms, and are expected to raise more than $800 million a year.
5: That is Ken Lorman reporting. At the close on Wall Street, the Dow was up 148 points, the NASDAQ down 351. For the Wall Street Business Report, I'm Bob Agnew.
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9: Exodus 20, verse 7. Thou shalt not take the name of the Lord thy God in vain, for the Lord will not hold him guiltless that taketh his name in vain. Exodus 20, verse 7. God's command to be reverent toward him.
0: Well, in case you missed it, summer made its official arrival very early Sunday morning. FM 107.7 WVCY, let's get into the forecast here from the National Weather Service. Happy summertime. Looks like a clear summer night. Temperatures will dip down into the lower 50s, rather chilly if you ask me. Northeast winds tonight 5 to 10. More sunshine for tomorrow, warmer, higher, closer to 73 degrees as opposed to today's 63 degree high. Now, they are talking about some rain moving in overnight Tuesday into Wednesday, so be advised of that. Looks like a pretty weighty chance for some showers midweek.
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13: We must embrace God's view of marriage. This is Matt Staver with Freedom's Call. Many Americans are walking away from what Obergefell unleashed on the nation in 2015. In at least 11 states, legislators have introduced bills to roll back same-sex marriage. In Tennessee, Arkansas, Indiana, and Oklahoma, leaders are replacing so-called Pride Month with declarations of Nuclear Family Month or Fidelity Month. Tennessee's Republican Governor Bill Lee proclaimed, quote, "The nuclear family is God's perfect design for humanity and is aligned with the long-held traditional values of Tennessee," close quote. Arkansas Governor Sarah Huckabee Sanders also followed suit. In major cities, organizers are struggling to find the funding for LGBTQ events. New York City had to cancel some of its events and parties and slash spending after longtime partners just vanished. Let's pray this continues and Obergefell is overturned in America. Stay informed at Liberty Counsel's website, lc.org.
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15: A recent survey of 39 English professors at America's top universities reveals that Bible knowledge is a deeply important part of education. One Northwestern professor stated, "The Bible is the most influential text in all of Western culture." 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Why? Well, the Bible has influenced more people throughout history than any other book. More importantly, to read God's Word is to hear from God Himself. If you desire to hear from God, start with the Bible. As Psalm 1 notes, the person who meditates on Scripture day and night is blessed.
14: For additional resources on this topic, log on to johnankerberg.org.
16: 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This is Ken Ham, CEO of the ministry producing the Chronological Answers Bible curriculum. An astonishing number of young people can't answer questions like, where is Genesis in the Bible? What are the Gospels? Or what is sin? Even many kids raised in churches don't have an understanding of basic biblical principles. One way we can fight this growing biblical illiteracy is by teaching the Bible chronologically. Teaching Jonah 1 week and Jesus feeding the 5,000 the next makes the Bible seem like a confusing jumble of people, places, times, and events. But the Bible shouldn't be confusing. 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The Bible, it really does come to life.
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18: This is the Phyllis Schlafly Report, a daily commentary continuing the conservative pro-family legacy of Phyllis Schlafly. And now, from the archives of Phyllis Schlafly Eagles, here is Phyllis Schlafly.
19: Yesterday was Father's Day, and it's a good time to reflect on one of the biggest social and fiscal problems in America today, the sad plight of the some 20 million American children who are growing up without the care and authority of their own father in the home. There are many reasons for the missing fathers, and the least of all reasons is the so-called deadbeat dad. That's a nasty epithet coined by the feminists to show their disdain for men and their ideology that men are not necessary. Most of the children who lack their own fathers in the home have been made fatherless, either by their mothers, who decided to have babies without getting married, or by a family court judge who ruled that after a divorce, child custody should be given to the mother while the father is labeled non-custodial and ordered out of the child's life. The constitutional right of the parents to control the care and upbringing of their own children should belong to both parents equally. But when primary or sole custody is given to the mother, the father becomes merely a sometime visitor in the child's life, often just 2 days a month. That's why it's called visitation. His only value is considered to be mailing a monthly check to the mother, which she can spend any way she wants. The father loses all parental authority and fades out of his own children's lives. There is beginning to be some recognition of the injustices of the family courts who have deliberately excluded fathers from living with or exercising parental authority over their own children. Several states, notably Florida and Minnesota, have passed reform bills that recognize that in the case of divorce, the parents should have joint legal custody unless evidence is presented in court that one parent is unfit. More states are moving in this direction, and that is a hopeful sign. Shared parenting would enable children to maintain strong ties to both parents.
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22: The Department of Health and Human Services Office of Public Affairs recently made an encouraging statement about humans in the embryonic stage. In updated funding guidance, they recognized that embryos are human children and promoted adoption rather than destruction. The notice also prohibits grant recipients from destroying embryos and instead emphasizes serving the best interests of these children by helping to place them with loving families. This is a reminder of something that science has shown us for years. Human life begins at the moment of fertilization. There's no debate over whether or not these embryos are human, only whether they deserve equal protection like every other human. And we know every life matters.
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23: This is Frank Affney with the Secure Freedom Minute. For 5 decades, I've worked inside government and out to expose, challenge, and counter totalitarian enemies of our country, pursuing her destruction. Currently, those forces include such adversaries, foreign and domestic, as Chinese communists and their allies, Sharia supremacists, and global elitists. I call it the red-green-blue axis. One line of attack common to such enemies is influencing and, wherever possible, indoctrinating our children. Literally today, this axis has its sights firmly on Texas K-12 social studies curriculum. Thankfully, the state's Board of Education has repeatedly voted to ensure that this important charter for what will be taught not only in Texan public schools, but perhaps another 20 across the country and for the next 14 years, is factual and equips our children to love and protect freedom. It must do so once again this week. Please weigh in at sboe.texas.gov. This is Frank Affney.
24: The Bible's full of warnings. Hello, I'm Sam Rohr with the American Pastors Network, and today Stand in the Gap Minute of Warning. In Matthew 24, Jesus warns his disciples to be on guard for mass deception. He said, "Take heed that no man deceive you." From official government statements to media reports to politicians who say whatever people want to hear to pastors who only preach the less offensive sections of Scripture, truth's being compromised, suppressed, and distorted. Mass deception's the result. It's past time that pastors and all Christians wake up and heed Christ's warning. Just because the media reports or the president himself speaks doesn't mean it's true. Deception and lies prevail when a nation denies God's power, the culture repudiates biblical authority, and people become offended by the name of Jesus. Of this be certain, Christ's warning to his disciples is our warning today. Are you aware or deceived? Will you join with us at Stand in the Gap Radio and TV and be alert to deception? 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
26: Former Senator Ben Sasse has been in the news recently because he's been diagnosed with stage 4 pancreatic cancer. But even with this diagnosis, he has been speaking and writing. His latest op-ed warns that the indoor childhood is bad for America. Now, we know that the current digital revolution is changing nearly every aspect of modern life, but the issue, he believes, is greater than screen time. He points to a larger problem. American children are being weirdly held hostage indoors. A recent survey from the Institute for Family Studies discovered that a majority of 6-year-olds have unsupervised access to internet-connected tablets, but that same majority are not allowed to play in their own yards unsupervised. It doesn't get much better for older kids. More than half of 14-year-olds don't have permission to leave their streets. He laments that we aren't introducing children to a world in an age-appropriate manner. Instead, we are preventing them from developing imagination, resilience, and grit. They can explore the dark corners of the internet, but cannot explore their own neighborhoods. Parents are ignoring one danger in one area and overprotecting in another. He reminds us that 11 of the 12 Apollo astronauts who walked on the moon were Boy Scouts who learned to live by the Scouts' motto, be prepared. Unfortunately, we are not raising a generation of risk takers today. Children need to learn from low-risk failures. Instead, they're being tossed into the deep end of adulthood with little preparation.

0: Children aren't at fault. The parents are failing their children and the next generation. The solution starts at home. It's time to get children outdoors. I'm Kirby Anderson, and that's my point of view.
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2: 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I just won't vote and let God do what he wills.
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stylings. Let the music speak to you as you reflect on God's goodness and His presence with us now as always. Stay tuned for more Sacred Stylings.

Our sacred stylings must end for now. But we hope they have been a blessing to you. May God's peace go with you during the evening ahead and throughout the day to come. 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
2: Do you scoff by substituting your own ideas and experiences and emotions and feelings? Do you scoff at it by listening to it proclaimed and then ignoring it, failing to obey it? Do you scoff at it by turning away from it, finding things to tickle your ears? Paul was so concerned in his last letter to Timothy, in the climax of this letter, after declaring the sufficiency and the integrity of God's word, that all scripture is God-breathed. He says in 2 Timothy chapter 4, verse 1, I solemnly charge you in the presence of God and Christ Jesus, who is the judge of the living and the dead, and by his appearing, preach the word. He's talking to Timothy. Be ready in season and out of season, reprove, rebuke, and exhort with great patience and instruction. If you are hearing the word of God at church and you're not being reproved and rebuked and exhorted with great patience and instruction, something is very wrong. But he told Timothy to do this. For the time will come when they will not endure sound doctrine. They can't remain under it. But wanting to have their ears tickled, they will accumulate for themselves teachers in accordance with their own desires and turn away their ears from the truth and turn aside to myths. That's scoffing at the word of God by their actions. Proverbs 13:13, the one who despises the word will be in debt to it, but the one who fears the commandment will be rewarded. Proverbs 28, verse 9, he who turns his ear away from listening to the law, even his prayer is an abomination. There are a lot of people on a daily basis who claim to be Christians who are scoffing at the word of God by their choices. They're sitting in the same seat of those who don't know Christ by their actions. So then, the blessed man does not listen to the counsel or live his life according to the counsel of the wicked, doesn't act like the world, and doesn't live a life that ridicules God and his word. If you live a life that ridicules God and his word, you're scoffing at him. So which man are you? Hebrews chapter 3, verse 12. Take care, brethren, lest there should be in any one of you an evil, unbelieving heart and falling away from the living God. But encourage one another day after day, as long as it's still called today, lest any one of you be hardened by the deceitfulness of sin. For we have become partakers of Christ if we hold fast from the beginning our assurance firm to the end. While it is said today, if you hear his voice, do not harden your hearts as when they provoked me. Which man are you? The one who despises the word, you'll be in debt to it. Or are you one, as we will see in our passage, who delights in God's word? So the blessed man doesn't go by the world's counsel, doesn't live a lifestyle of sin, doesn't live a life that scoffs God and his word. But what does he do? What does the blessed man do? Back to our passage, verse 2. But in contrast, his delight is the law of the Lord. Instead of these things, this is his delight. Instead of listening to the counsel of the wicked, instead of living like the world, instead of having a life that ridicules God and his word, instead of that, the blessed man does what? He delights in the law of the Lord. That's the word of God. Now, what does this word delight mean? Well, in Hebrew, there's two words for delight. One speaks of enjoying. That's Psalm 37. Delight yourself in the Lord, and he'll give you the desires of your heart. The other word speaks of experiencing emotional delight, feeling great favor towards something, desiring something. And that's our word here. You see, the blessed man has great favor, personal, emotional delight to the word of God. Now, that's not a perverted delight like we see in Ezekiel from those who hear the word and it's like a sweet song to them and they don't do it. That's not what this is talking about. This is about people who love the Lord and thus his word. You see, you can't delight yourself in the Lord unless you delight yourself in his word also. So then, the blessed man desires and delights, takes pleasure in the law of the Lord. Takes pleasure in God's word. You see, when we don't delight in it, when we delight in other things, for our counsel, whatever it might be, that's idolatry. When we delight in the word, we delight in it because it is the law of the Lord. It's his word. It's his word to us. And to delight in his word is to ultimately delight in him. The blessed man desires, delights, takes pleasure in his word, thus desires, delights in Christ. The blessed man has an intense desire for the Lord and his word. Does this describe you? Has something gotten in the way? What sin's in the way? Confess it. Be forgiven. Do you desire to know the Lord? Do you desire to seek him? Do you treasure his word? Do you see it as valuable? Read the Proverbs. Now, you might think people have a great desire for Jesus. Well, if they don't desire his word, they don't truly have a great desire for him. The blessed man delights in the law of the Lord. You see, the fool does not delight in understanding, Proverbs 18:2. The fool does not delight in understanding, but only revealing his own mind. Many fools in the pulpits these days who do not delight in the word of God, but delight in revealing their own thoughts. Many foolish people in the pews who do not delight in the word of God, but delight in those who coddle their worldly mindsets and teach according to their worldly desires. Oh, if the church was like what we read in the Psalms. Psalm 119. Psalm 119, verse 16. Let's turn to Psalm 119. Want to see someone who's blessed read about this one in Psalm 119. Psalm 119, verse 16. I shall delight in thy statutes. I shall not forget thy word. Verse 24. Thy testimonies are also my delight. They are my counselors. There you go. Don't go to anything but God through his word for counsel. Now, yes, if another person is a godly person and they give you his word, amen, praise the Lord. But if that's not the case, don't take the counsel. Verse 35, make me walk in the path of thy commandments, for I delight in them. Lord, help me walk that way. Verse 46, I will also speak of thy testimony before kings. I shall not be ashamed, and I shall delight in thy commandments, which I love. Psalm 68, thou art good and doest good. Teach me thy statutes. The arrogant have forged a lie against me. With all my heart I observe thy precepts. Their heart is covered in fat, but I delight in thy law. It was good for me that I was afflicted, that I might learn thy statutes. Verse 77, Psalm 119, may thy compassion come to me that I may live, for the law is my delight. Verse 92, if the law had not been my delight, then I would have perished in my affliction. Some of you are on the edge. You are faltering in your afflictions. And you need to turn to God and delight in him and delight in his word. Have a heart change. There's something in the way. There's sin in the way. Confess it. Confess it. Psalm 119, 143. Trouble and anguish have come upon me, yet thy commandments are my delight. Verse 173, let thy hand be ready to help me, for I have chosen thy precepts. I long for thy salvation, O Lord, and thy law is my delight. Oh, if the church delighted in God through his word. What do you delight in and desire? God gives us different desires, but our primary delight should be in the Lord. Delight yourself in the Lord, and he will give you the desires of your heart. We should delight in his word. His word should just be that which is so sweet to us and so wonderful to us. If it isn't, maybe you're not saved, or sin has gotten in the way. What do you delight in? Now, there's some kind of delights I see in the church these days that kind of pull people away from the word of God at times. It kind of spiritualizes their delight. Some people delight in the worship experience rather than Christ through his word. Some people delight in the pastor's personality or speaking abilities rather than Christ through his word. Some people delight simply in the church thing more than Christ through his word. Some people delight in books more than Christ and his word, devotionals more than Christ and his word, theology, the reformers more than Christ and his word, expository preaching more than Christ and his word, evangelism, their family more than Christ and his word. Not all these things are bad, but Christ needs to be primary. Christ needs to be primary. What do you delight in? Do you delight in worldly things? Some people on a negative side delight

the blessed man delights in the law of the Lord. And notice, second half of Psalm 1, verse 2, second half of the verse. And in his law, he meditates day and night. That's all the time. The blessed man's got God's word on his heart all the time. If you are the blessed man or woman, you got God's word flowing through your heart all the time. You got it flowing through day and night. He meditates on it. The term meditate, the Hebrew word spoke of moaning or uttering or musing or muttering. It spoke of a young lion growling over its prey, Isaiah 31:4. It spoke of the moaning of a dove, Isaiah 38:14. It speaks of, it's translated ponders in the NESB and studies in the New King James in Proverbs 14:28. It's used synonymously with the word to speak. And I would say it means something like this. It's almost like reading it to yourself in a low tone, almost mumbling it through your heart, hearing the word going through. You're speaking it almost to yourself in a sense. It's going through your heart. Turn to Joshua 1:7. Joshua's commissioned by the Lord, by the captain of the armies. Joshua's commissioned. What does he say to him? Joshua 1:7. Only be strong and take this to heart, brothers and sisters, in the battles that we fight in Christ. Battle's not against flesh and blood, is it? Only be strong and very courageous. Be careful to do according to all the law which Moses, my servant, commanded you. Do not turn from it to the right or to the left so that you may have success wherever you go. That's what you need, the word of God, right? This book of the law shall not depart from your mouth, but you shall meditate on it day and night. I guarantee if you're not running the word through your heart day and night, you are not blessed. I just guarantee it. So that you may be careful to do all that is written in it. For then you will make your way prosperous, then you will have success. It's not simply meditating, it's meditating it so that you would obey it and you would do it. Have I not commanded you, be strong and courageous, do not tremble, be dismayed, for the Lord your God is with you wherever you go. Jesus said, man shall not live by bread alone, but by every word that proceeds from the mouth of God. And folks, when we are filled with the Spirit, it is an evidence the word is dwelling richly in us. Ephesians 5, parallel passage, Colossians 3. So then, is the word dwelling richly in you or poorly? You see, when you're hardened to the word of God, sin is your problem. Just confess it, be restored, and be the blessed man or woman. So then, we've seen the blessed man is not controlled by sin. It's not his paradigm of life, but he's a man or woman of the word, delighting and meditating on it day and night. And notice, there's the result. The blessed man or woman experiences true life. Verse 3, and he will be like a tree firmly planted by streams of water, which yields its fruit in its season, and its leaf does not wither, and whatever he does, he prospers. The blessed man experiences life, and what does that look like? It's stable, there's stability. He will be like a tree firmly planted. There's the source of life, the water here in this illustration, streams of water, firmly planted by streams of water. The water most likely represents the Spirit of God, bringing forth the Word of God to the one who delights and meditates in it. Firmly planted, stable, not tossed to and fro by every wind of doctrine. Do you lack stability in your walk with Christ? Do trials and storms get the best of you? Sadly, there are many unstable Christians. Don't be one. Don't be one. Focus on Christ. Meditate on His Word. Delight in it, and you'll yield fruit. Look at verse 3, which yields its fruit in its season. You see, the word of God through Christ by the Spirit of God will produce fruit in its season in your life. John 15:5, Jesus says, I am the vine, you are the branches. He who abides in me and I in him, he bears much fruit. For apart from me, you can do nothing. Colossians chapter 1 reveals what a fruitful walk with the Lord looks like. Colossians 1:9 through 10. Galatians 5 reveals the fruit of the Spirit. When God's word is working in the heart of a believer who is not taking counsel from the world, who is not standing in the context of sinners and sin, who is not scoffing at God and his word, as we will see, but delighting in it, we see here there is

possibility, and there is fruitfulness. Notice there's also eternality, and its leaf does not wither. I believe it speaks of eternality. It doesn't wither. There's also prosperity. And whatever he does, he prospers. The word speaks of success. That's spiritual success. He's blessed. We see virtually the same description in Jeremiah chapter 17. Let's turn to Jeremiah 17. Thus says the Lord, cursed is the man who trusts in mankind, makes flesh his strength, whose heart turns away from the Lord. That's really what's going on. For he will be like a bush in the desert and not see prosperity when it comes, but will live in stony waste places or waste in the wilderness, a land of salt without inhabitant. Blessed is the man who trusts in the Lord and whose trust is the Lord. For he will be like a tree planted by water. Sound familiar? That extends its roots by the stream and will not fear when the heat comes, but its leaves will be green and it will not be anxious in the year of drought nor cease to yield fruit. Spiritual prosperity for the blessed man. The blessed man desires and delights in God's word, meditates on it day and night. Which man or woman are you? So then we've seen the blessed man. He's not controlled by sin. He doesn't have the world's paradigm as his basis. He's a man of the word, and he's controlled by the word. But notice, as we finish up, there's a contrast with the wicked. Verse 4, the wicked are not so. There you go. Literally, our text says in Hebrew, not so emphatically the wicked. Everything that was just said about the blessed man is not the case for those who have not had their sins forgiven, for the wicked. Not so. Not so the wicked. I don't usually like the NIV, but they got it right. Not so the wicked. And notice it even gets worse. But they are like chaff, which the wind drives away. Chaff is the seed covering. It was the worthless debris separated from the grain or the seed in threshing. And unlike the grain or the actual seed, it had no substance. And it was blown away by the wind. It's unstable. It's worthless. It had zero value. But they are like chaff, which the wind drives away. They're worthless, zero value. This is a strong statement. The wicked and all they have accomplished is meaningless and worthless. What we perceive is so valuable and so important, and from God's perspective, not man's, but God's, is worthless. The wicked are not so. They are in no way like the blessed, but they are like the chaff which the wind drives away. Strong statement. And notice, because their lives have no value, because they are wicked in their sins, because of that, therefore, verse 5, the wicked will not stand in the judgment. In Hebrew, al kain, therefore, for this reason, because their lives are meaningless and worthless in God's sight, because they are in their sins and they are wicked, they will not stand in the judgment. The term standing in the judgment means standing up to it. They're not going to make it through. They're going to be judged. You see, it is appointed man wants to die and then the judgment. That's what God says. If you die today and you don't know Christ, you'll go to Hades. And then you will go to the judgment, the great white throne judgment. And then you will experience the second death and punishment forever and ever. Turn to Christ. Today is the day of salvation. Turn today. Acts chapter 17, verse 30. Therefore, having overlooked times of ignorance, God is now declaring to men that all everywhere should repent, because he has fixed a day in which he will judge the world in righteousness through a man whom he has appointed, having furnished proof to all men by raising him from the dead. The wicked aren't going to stand in the judgment. I mentioned Revelation 20 talks about the great white throne judgment. And I saw the dead, the great and small, standing before the throne, and books were opened. And I pray none of you go to this. I pray everyone listening actually repents of their sin if you haven't. Because this day, when this happens, you'll remember God was wooing your heart and you rejected him. Don't reject him. Do not harden your heart. And I saw the dead, the great and the small, standing before the throne, and books were opened, and another book was opened, which is the book of life. And the dead were judged from those things which were written in the books according to their deeds. And the sea gave up the dead which were in it, and the death and Hades gave up the dead which were in them. And they were judged, every one of them, according to their deeds. And death and Hades was thrown into the lake of fire. This

0: This is the second death, the lake of fire. And if any man's name is not found written in the book of life, he is thrown into the lake of fire. The wicked will not stand in the judgment. The only way you can stand in the judgment is to get forgiveness through Jesus Christ. The psalmist writes, O Lord, if there were to mark iniquities, who could stand? But there is forgiveness with thee that thou mayest be feared. You can't stand in your sins before a holy God. You'll be judged. But God poured out his wrath on his son Jesus instead. And he paid the full price. And if you're willing to acknowledge yourself that you're a sinner and you need a savior, if you turn to Jesus Christ, believing in him, he died for your sins and rose from the dead, whoever will call upon the name of the Lord will be saved and you'll be forgiven. You will not be the wicked. You will be the righteous. And you will have the opportunity to grow in the grace and knowledge of Jesus, to be blessed if you choose and desire him over all things. So then, he says here, for the wicked will not stand the judgment. Notice the parallelism, nor sinners in the assembly of the righteous. Guess what? They're going to be judged, and they're not going to heaven. Sinners are not going to be in the assembly of the righteous. They are in their sins. They'll be separated in punishment forever and ever. Sinners, that's the wicked. And notice why, verse 6, for the Lord knows the way of the righteous. He sees their way. That's their path. That's their actions. But the way of the wicked will perish. The Lord knows their way. Jesus made it clear. Many thought they knew him, but because of their sin, he didn't know them. Matthew chapter 7, many will come to me on that day and say, Lord, Lord. He said, depart from me, you who practice lawlessness. Does the Lord know your way? Does he know you? Do you know him? Proverbs chapter 10, verse 24, what the wicked fears will come upon them, and the desire of the righteous will be granted. When the whirlwind passes, the wicked will be no more, but the righteous has an everlasting foundation. Don't forget what Jesus said to that lady who said, Luke chapter 11, blessed is the womb that bore you, the breasts that you nursed, but he said on the contrary, blessed are those who hear the word of God and observe it. Which man or woman are you?
1: 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Greg, as we close, will you give us some final thoughts concerning what we have heard today?
0: Yes, Dave. Well, we've seen there are two types of men, two types of ways, and two final destinations. And so let me ask you this, which man or woman are you? I hope and pray you have trusted in Christ, because if you trusted in Christ, you are truly blessed. But to be blessed on a practical level, we need to be in the Word of God, meditating on it day and night. I pray you are like the blessed man.
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1: Jesus told a story that we often call the parable of the prodigal son. But did you know that there were actually two lost sons in that story? One left home and wasted all his money on wild living. The other stayed home with his father, doing his job and working hard. Guess which example Jesus wants us to follow? Believe it or not, it's the prodigal. After rebelling against his father, he returned home with a broken, humble heart. On the other hand, buried beneath the older son's perfect exterior lay a dark, cancerous mass of anger and envy, fueled by hidden, unfulfilled expectations. Too often, we're like that older brother. Externally, we're following all the rules, but inwardly, we crave recognition and think that our hard work can make us right with God. We need to be quick to recognize our sin, to say with that prodigal son, "Father, I have sinned against heaven and before you." With Seeking Him, I'm Nancy DeMoss.

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4: You say, but God, if you knew how I was suffering, he knows. You say, but Lord, if you knew the intensity of my hurt, he knows exactly, because you see, he measures it all and weighs it all perfectly. My friend, God's not going to come up short with you. You say, but if God only knew, he does know. Nobody else in the world may know what you suffer. Nobody else in the world may know what you have to face. God knows, and because he knows, he's always there as the God of all comfort and the God of all encouragement.
5: Are you anxious today? Worried? Afraid? Maybe you're unhappy or sad. No matter what you face, Jesus has the reassurance you need. Stay with us now for In Touch, the teaching ministry of Dr.